0: basically stating hands off. I think this is a little troubling because he cautioned that mishandling it could lead to clashes and even conflicts. Joining us now to discuss this is Congressman Ben Klein, a member of the House Permanent Select Committee on Intelligence. He represents the 6th Congressional District of Virginia. Congressman Klein, welcome back to Washington Watch. Thanks for joining us.
1: Thanks, Tony. Good to be with you.
0: So what do you make so far of the, I mean, the President Trump, every clip I've seen, he's been very, very deferential to the Chinese leader. But Xi Jinping has basically said, hey, don't talk about Taiwan. Don't want to talk about it.
1: Well, it's clear that the Chinese have an agenda when it comes to Taiwan, and they want to try and bully the rest of the world into accepting their version of facts. But the United States has its own relationship with Taiwan, and the president is going to make it very clear that we intend on maintaining that relationship and not allow the U.S. to be bullied by China.
0: In fact, Secretary of State Marco Rubio said that U.S. policy toward Taiwan has not changed. It's still the same. And it would be a terrible mistake for China to take Taiwan by force. So I think that message is being communicated. But let's talk the messages from the United States. Should we not be more forceful when it comes to human rights issues? I mean, somehow, as that should be, according to law, kind of coupled with our economic activity with them?
1: We should absolutely be expressing our concern about the treatment of minorities in China. Religious minorities, religious expression in China is under attack, and we should definitely be making that a top priority in these meetings, because the freedom of to express your religious faith is so critical and fundamental to every human being, but we protect it in the United States, and China should respect the rights of people to express their faith as well.
0: Yeah, and I understand some would say, not many, but some would say, well, you know, that's China. Should we be telling China what to do as we don't want somebody telling us what to do? And that's a fair point, but we're wanting to do business with them. We're wanting to do trade with them. And I do think, and of course, again, I go back to the International Religious Freedom Act, we have coupled that policy with human rights, the human right of religious freedom. So it's appropriate for us to talk about that.
1: Absolutely. The United States enshrined the freedom of religion in our First Amendment, and we declare these truths to be self-evident, that all men are created equal, that they are endowed by their Creator with certain inalienable rights, and among these are life, liberty, and the pursuit of happiness. So we believe that the rights enshrined in our First Amendment and all of our Bill of Rights to be given to us by God. And it doesn't matter where you are in the world, but these rights are human rights and should be respected by the Chinese as well.
0: Ben, we just have a little over 2 minutes left. You've introduced a number of bills related to China. Among them are the Foreign Agents Transparency Act. And I find that very timely, especially right now. The president's over in China, but just this week we had a man that was accused of running a secret Chinese spy outpost in New York, in Manhattan, was convicted. And then we had a mayor in Southern California, Acadia, resign after being charged with being and acting as an agent of a foreign government, i.e. China.
1: And up here in Washington, you have individuals who are acting on behalf of China, secret relationships that happen, and when they lobby a foreign government, they're required to register. And under current law, if they're caught and they hadn't registered, then they're just forgotten about. But what our bill would require is a registration after the fact, so that if you're caught as a foreign agent and you're removed from the scene and you're not lobbying anymore, you still have to go back and have that registration in place so that we can prevent you from ever lobbying on behalf of a foreign government again.
0: Congressman Klein, I don't think people realize how significant China's effort is to spy on and infiltrate the U.S. government.
1: It is extensive. It is across all different issues, all different parts of government, and they have been, under the Biden administration and previous administrations, eating the United States lunch when it comes to stealing our intellectual property, bringing in fentanyl precursors, all of the ways in which they are undermining the fundamental structures of our society here in this country, and we need to push back. Unfortunately, Donald Trump is taking an aggressive stance toward China, pushing back in all these areas, trade, anti-drug trade, making sure that religious freedom is respected, all of these ways that he's impressing upon the Chinese during his visit right now.
0: Congressman Ben Klein, always great to see you. Thanks so much for taking time to join us today.
1: Thanks, Tony.
0: All right, folks, we're going to come back with more Washington Watch. News just out from the Supreme Court. They did make a decision on the abortion by mail scheme. We'll talk about it when we come back from the break. Don't go away.
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3: Exodus chapter 9, verse 1 says, "Thus says the Lord God of the Hebrews, let my people go, that they may serve me." You see, America has freedom for a purpose. The question is, are we living by that purpose today? In Scripture, deliverance and freedom is never an end in itself. It is a liberation unto obedience, to worship, and to a covenantal relationship. God's demand to Pharaoh was not freedom for freedom's sake, but freedom so his people could identify with and belong to and serve him. Freedom that is not used to serve God will not endure. One of the founders actually echoed a similar warning. Thomas Jefferson wrote, "Indeed, I tremble for my country when I reflect that God is just and his justice cannot sleep forever." See, the founders understood we as a nation would be accountable to God for what he had granted to us. They sought freedom for a purpose. And that freedom was given to us as a nation for that same purpose, to serve God, to honor him, and to live as a people under his authority. In this 250th anniversary year, we must ask the question, are we living by that purpose today as a nation? Lord, we thank you for the godly foundation and heritage of our states. Lord, we would return to an understanding of the freedom that you've granted to us, that freedom has a name. His name is Jesus. And freedom has a purpose. It is to honor and glorify you. And I pray that our nation would return to that understanding of the purpose of the freedom that you have granted to us. We thank you, Father. By faith, we pray that we would return to that purpose. In Jesus' name we pray. Amen.
0: To Washington Watch. As I mentioned going into the break just moments ago, the Supreme Court issued a two-paragraph statement regarding the Fifth Circuit's decision to stay the policy regarding mifepristone. The drug manufacturers ordered a stay or requested a stay on that. It was put in place. I'm going to bring in Travis Weber again to give us what this order was and what it means. Travis?
4: Yeah, thanks, Tony. Yeah, so it looks like the court has issued a ruling in which it is granting a further stay of the case that is currently before it, pending disposition of the appeal in the Fifth Circuit and disposition of the of granting cert at the Supreme Court. So basically what this is while the case continues to the Supreme Court as it's appealed and granted or not granted, throughout that process, there will be a stay until there's a decision and it's handed back down or a cert is denied and it plays out at the Fifth Circuit. So Tony, what in effect this is a continued stay, unfortunately, but the case lives for another day. There are two dissenting opinions here by Alito and Thomas, and Thomas, Justice Thomas specifically focuses on the Comstock Act and how this makes it illegal to mail these drugs as is currently happening. And Justice Alito talks about how Dobbs had supposedly restored the right of the states to decide and notes how Louisiana is being undermined here. So some glimmers of hope here, certainly something that we'll continue to work on, continue to take action on, and pray about all right. at the same time.
0: Well, it's not going to go away. And I think for those in the administration that did not want this to be an issue in the midterm, they just made it an issue in the midterm. Okay. Because this, when abortion rates are going up in the country, 21% since the overturn of Roe, and it's all being facilitated by a policy here in Washington regarding mailing abortion pills, it's going to be an issue. Travis, thanks so much for joining us.
4: Thank you.
0: All right, and folks, I would again encourage you, text LIFE to 67742 and join the prayer effort and send a message. We're not going to let go of this, all right? Some people may get angry about that. That's fine. Get angry. But there's nothing more fundamental than protecting the unborn. All right, our word today comes from Ruth chapter 3. And Boaz had eaten and drunk, and his heart was cheerful, and he went to lie down at the end of a heap of grain. And she came softly, uncovered his feet, and lay down. Now it happened at midnight that the man was startled and turned himself, and there a woman was lying at his feet. And he said, "Who are you?" So she answered, "I am Ruth, your maidservant. Take your maidservant under your wing, for you are a close relative." Now Ruth, if you read the story, she actually takes hold of the very blessing that Boaz had previously spoken over her after hearing how she had cared for her mother-in-law Naomi. He said, "The Lord repay your work, and a full reward be given to you by the Lord God of Israel, under whose wings you have come for refuge." Well, in essence, Ruth was saying to Boaz, "Hey, you can help fulfill that blessing that you spoke over me." You see, often God accomplishes his plans and purposes through the very people he brings into our lives. And we should be mindful of that, that God may use us as instruments of the blessings we pray over the lives of others. To find out more about our journey through the Bible, text Bible to 67742. That's Bible to 67742. All right, we've been talking about this all day, President Trump's visit to China. Well, this has given an opportunity to human rights activists and advocates to draw attention to issues that unfortunately don't get a whole lot of spotlight, just like the vote that we were talking about that took place earlier in the week from Chris Smith, and then a hearing today, a congressional hearing on forced organ harvesting and trafficking. And then there have been those who have focused on prayer, like our friends at China Aid. They've been spearheading a prayer for the China's persecuted, and there have been those that have been using their voices and their platforms to tell their stories and to raise awareness. And our next guest are among those who have been speaking out effectively on the situation facing Christians and other religious minorities in China. With us now in studio is former U.S. Ambassador-at-Large for International Religious Freedom, Sam Brownback, and Grace Jen Drexel, daughter of jailed Chinese pastor Ezra Jen. Thank you so much, Grace and Sam, for being with us.
5: Oh, sure. Glad to join you.
6: Thank you so much.
0: Grace, I'll start with you. You've been on the program before. You've been advocating for quite some time for your father. Tell our viewers and listeners his situation and why he is being detained.
6: Yes. So my father, Pastor Ezra Jin, has been detained since October of 2025, now along with 17 other of his church leaders, for doing nothing but to preach the gospel. He had this online, offline model where we were reaching 10,000 people daily. And because of that influence, and because the Chinese Communist Party tried to shut our church down but couldn't, they are now in prison today.
0: Now, if I remember correctly from our last conversation, that online model came out of COVID.
6: Yes.
0: Because they couldn't meet in part?
6: It actually happened a year before COVID because they shut down the actual location of the church and wouldn't allow any place to host us. So there was no place to worship at all. So we were forced to do this online model. But beyond anyone's imagination, God is great and gracious. And during COVID, the miracle happened. People say instead of 7 years of desert, we saw 7 years of harvest for Zion Church. And we were able to minister to more people than we ever had before.
0: Have you talked to or heard from your father?
6: Not directly. We were only able to meet with lawyers through lawyers, and the lawyers have their questions that they're more interested in. That the families, we just want to know how they're eating, how they're sleeping, how they're doing, if he's getting medication and such. So those are our concerns, and we haven't gotten that much information from them about these cases at all.
0: Now, your father has some medical issues, if I'm not mistaken.
6: Yes. So he has very severe type 2 diabetes and an array of other health issues. He's not a very healthy person in general. And we know that the prison is not giving him the medication that the doctor prescribed for him. My grandma tried to go to the prison and beg them to let my father take these, and they wouldn't allow her to bring any of the medication in. So we're very concerned about his health. The food is not great. The sleep is horrible. And we hear that there's just basically holes in the wall as windows, and the wind and the rain can just come in, and it's just not it just sounds like it's a horrible situation.
0: Ambassador Brownback, here in the United States, for those that consider prison, it's we have a different mindset, a different understanding of what it's like.
7: Yeah.
0: I went a number of years ago, went to Sudan and was in the prison where Maryam Ibrahim was held. And nothing like what we have in the United States.
3: No. I've spent 3 nights in prisons, in various prisons, not of my own volition. Yeah. I wasn't arrested. I wanted to get that on the record.
0: Be very clear about that.
3: Yeah, but yes, then nothing like what. And these often in the jails in China, they're way overcrowded.
0: Right.
3: They get no sleeping conditions. It's all very unsanitary. And it's a form of the sort of persecution and
0: dehumanizing of people.
3: Yeah, completely. And that's what they make these blacklist groups.
0: Right.
3: And unfortunately now, the Christians, it appears to be, are going to be put into this blacklist like they've done Falun Gong and the Muslim Uyghurs and Tibetan Buddhist.
0: I had Vicki Hartzler, who was the outgoing chair of USERF, on earlier in the program. I mentioned your name because we don't have an ambassador at large for international religious freedom. China has gotten worse.
3: It has. It has. You're getting back now to way it was under some of Mao time period. I mean, I think really you're seeing in Xi Jinping a reincarnation of Mao, if I can use the Buddhist terminology here. He's going hard at this. He will tolerate none of it. People are being disappeared. This is a war on faith. It's a war with God.
0: So not only were you ambassador at large for international religious freedom, you served in the U.S. Senate, and this was a passion of yours.
3: I remember
0: because you helped get people out of countries all on your own. You did different things. Is this administration making this enough of an issue? Putting enough focus on this issue?
3: I wish they'd do more. This president has done more on religious freedom than any president in modern era. He's raised it. He believes in it. He's done the domestic commission on it. He's gone at Nigeria. Praise be to God on all of it. He's over a barrel right now with China. Literally an oil barrel.
0: Because of what's happening with Iran.
3: Because of what's happening in Iran and the midterm elections. And everybody in the world knows the weakest part of the United States is U.S. public opinion.
0: Yeah, yeah.
3: That's the weakest piece, and he's facing a midterm, and it's a second term, and that's when you have the worst, usually, results. So he's got, and everybody knows this, Tony, and so they play this. And Iran, we've been beating to a pulp. right. over there. We've won this war so decisively, we've got to get the regime out. But the regime knows all it has to do is just stick on long enough for gas prices to go up, and they can survive.
0: And the American opinion will just kind of just collapse.
3: It
0: support.
3: Will. It does, even though...
0: We go to the pump. This is what I would prefer, you know, as we go to the pump, and I know it's painful. You know, I got a big pickup truck, and it takes a lot of gas. But when we think about what's happening internationally and America's influence, number one, I think the president absolutely right taking on Iran.
3: Me too.
0: I think absolutely. You're absolutely right. But I also think that, you know, when we're talking about Grace, about your father, and so many others that I've met over the years that are suffering just because they're Christian, just because they name it the name of Jesus Christ, we need to think about more than just ourselves and how much it costs to fill up the tank of gas.
6: Yes, I feel like as an adopted American, I feel like this country is great because this great country stands up for its values, stands up for its faith. It is the country that speaks out for the voiceless and the persecuted, and there is no country like America. And oftentimes when it comes to China, many people are afraid because of this economic power and military power. Many of our allies would come join us and criticize any other country except China. And it is very, very hard. And even in the U.S., oftentimes I might get in trouble for this, but I just hope that more people will find souls more sacred than soybeans, and being able to fight and defend those that are in prison, for like my father. And we hope for a miracle, and we hope that my father will be released. And there are more Christians in China in prison than there ever been since the Cultural Revolution. There are hundreds of pastors, many of them that we don't even hear about because they're from smaller places. And so, yes, I think it requires a lot of prayer, and it requires a lot of people to come together and advocate for.
0: So, Grace, as the spread of persecution toward the Christians in China, has that, and that's designed in part to stop the spread, to discourage and to drive people, has it stopped the growth of the church, the spread of the gospel?
6: I think God works in great ways. God is able to do greater things than we can ever imagine. I think that it is true that the blood of the martyr is the seed of the church, and I believe that God is able to even work through the persecution. But I think it definitely makes the spread harder and more difficult, and so many people are suffering through this that they just should not be suffering in this way. And when one body suffers, I think the rest of the body needs to come together. But I am hopeful, because even as Zion Church is being cracked down like this, there are still people being baptized at our church. And those people, they know what the cost is, and they're still saying, I think you have something real because you want to bear that cross and that cost. And we, again, just hope and pray that our stories will be told, and people will be even able to see the miracle happening in China as well.
0: You know, Sam, as Grace shares that, it reminds you of what Jesus said. He said, deny yourself, take up your cross, and follow me. We don't really know what that means here in the United States.
3: Not really. But they do. And it's an inspiration to me. We cover one guy in the book, Peter Hsu, is one of the original house church founders. And he's in the jail a fifth time. They've got him in a cross formation on iron bars. He believes he's going to die. He can hardly breathe. They finally cut him down just before he dies and put a confession statement in front of him, say that Jesus is a fake, God doesn't exist, and to sign it, thinking he'll do it because nearly dead. And he just looks at the ward and he says, thank you for allowing me to participate in the sufferings of Christ. And the warden said, get him out of here. He's a real believer. And I thought, what a beautiful, and could I do that?
0: Yeah.
3: Would you do that in that circumstance? And would people like this bear witness to the beauty and the truth of the faith and what Jesus calls us to?
0: Sam mentioned your book there. The book is out, China's War on Faith. You tell those stories in the book?
3: I do tell those stories. And then at the end, we weave in policy ideas and solutions for how to deal with it, because I don't want it to just be this story of horrific persecution, which it is, and to showcase it's all faiths, because the Chinese Communist Party cannot tolerate a faith in anything higher than the government.
0: Right.
3: And they make that point to people. But also, here's how we can go at this. And, Tony, this is the glass jaw of the Chinese Communist Party.

0: very difficult for many of the family members. But lastly, we know that the president is in China right now and would love for him to mention my father.
1: All right. We'll be praying for that grace. Sam, thank you for joining us.
2: Thank you.
1: Always great to see you. Folks, thank you for joining us, and please do be praying.
2: Well, unfortunately, that's all the time we have for today. I'm David Salkeld, and let me echo Tony's request for prayer for Pastor Jin in China. And I want to thank you for being with us and encourage you to check out the Washington Stand for more on these and other stories. 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And I look forward to having you back here again next week for the weekend edition of Washington Watch.
3: The weekend edition of Washington Watch with David Salkeld is brought to you by Family Research Council and is entirely listener-supported. 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
1: Welcome to Prophecy Today. I'm Jimmy DeYoung Jr. Along with my brother Rick, we examine current events in the light of God's prophetic word. By the way, this week, Rick's been in Rome all week. He's doing the program today from Rome. President Trump has been in China for a couple of days now, and we'll be examining those events. Plus, we'll be looking at the Middle East. Surprise, surprise. Well, let's get started, Rick, with our first, Ken Timmerman, because we've got a lot to cover today.
2: Well, that's right, Jimmy. I have Ken Timmerman with us. He's our expert in geopolitical affairs. He's an author and an analyst. You can find out more about him by going to his website at kentimmerman.com. Ken, thanks for being with us today.
3: Thanks for having me on, Rick. It's always a pleasure.
2: Well, Ken, the big story this week, President Trump's visit to China, a huge event. Can you talk about this?
3: It was a momentous event, Rick, and you could see the personal chemistry between President Trump and President Xi, and that was part of the point. Trump went to China offering the Chinese a choice. Do you want to be part of our group of countries allied with us, or do you want to be Iran's best friend and weapon supplier? I think it was an easy choice, and the

0: And he said, you know, we kind of like this $400 billion trade relationship we've got with the United States rather than our dependence on Iranian oil. Now, the kicker obviously is going to be whether they stop supplying missile fuel to Iran, whether they stop supplying drone parts. But the optics of that press conference, Rick, between Trump and Xi, where Trump said, we are united and we're united against Iran. You guys in Iran are on the outs. That was really bad news for the Iranians. Iran just saw its biggest ally go over to the enemy. And I don't think that's going to go down well in Tehran.
1: Well, Ken, in this meeting between the two most powerful political leaders in the world, it seems like President Trump got what he came for.
0: I think he did. And you know, at one point, he said that China now belonged to the G2. He said, I'm going to call our relationship the G2, a reference obviously to the G8. Well, boy, that's a slight to not only the other members of the G8, but it's a slight to the Russians. And our listeners probably know, probably remember that the U.S. has a very long history of playing the Chinese off against the Russians, starting with Nixon's trip to China in 1972. But Trump has never made the same kind of effusive statements with Putin during his first term before the Ukraine war as he made here with Xi. Nor has he ever traveled to meet with Putin with a plane load of U.S. corporate CEOs. So I think this was a big deal. We haven't yet seen all the fallout yet. We don't know whether the Chinese really are going to follow through on that commitment to stop arms sales to Iran. We don't know if they're going to sign the deal with Boeing for 200 new planes. We don't know, if they're going to really finalize the deal with Nvidia for their chips. But all of that looks to be going in the right direction. And Trump also mentioned he's going to have four more meetings with Xi. So this is not over.
1: President Trump also said that the decimation of the Iranian army is to be continued after discussing the Straits of Hormuz with President Xi.
0: They did discuss the Strait of Hormuz, and the president, remember, said before going to Beijing, he didn't need China's help, and he wasn't going to ask China for help. And then later on, he said, well, the Chinese offered to do everything they can with Iran. Now, again, this remains to be seen. The Chinese want their oil. They want their ships to get through the strait. The president did not commit to do that. So I think this is going to be an interesting part of the relationship to see how that works out. I suspect Trump wants to see the Chinese deliver before he gives them anything in Iran. And he is increasingly frustrated with the Iranians. This so-called 15-point response that they sent is just a list of demands that they've been making for 25 years of the United States. They want all sanctions removed. They want the U.S. out of the Persian Gulf. They want war reparations. They want this. They want that. They want to not even discuss their nuclear capabilities, but to put that off for some future discussion. I mean, it is one non-starter after the other. And the president, I think, is at the end of his patience. I was joking with some friends on Thursday night, Rick, that we would probably see hostilities begin once Trump was wheels up in Beijing. Well, it didn't happen exactly then, but I don't think it's going to be long. And I think it's going to be very violent, very brutal, very fast. And the Iranians are not going to know what's hitting them.
1: Well, Ken, as we transition from China to the Middle East, new developments coming out of the UAE saying they coordinated attacks against Iran with Israel.
0: That also is a huge deal, Rick. The UAE and the Saudis both launched military strikes using their air forces into Iran in the month of April. And this wasn't reported until 2 days ago. They were retaliating for Iranian missile and drone strikes on their oil facilities. And the Saudis in particular, in one piece with Reuters, they talked to a Reuters reporter. While they didn't confirm their airstrikes, they did say they wanted to see the Iranians de-escalate and to stop their attacks on their oil facilities. And after these Saudi strikes happened, the Iranians did reduce airstrikes into Saudi Arabia. Instead of sending missiles directly from Iranian territory, they had their Iraqi proxies send missiles into Saudi. The Saudis retaliated against them, too. So I think this is a big development. The UAE has something like 400,000 or 500,000 Iranians who live there, who own property. Many of them are permanent residents. They left. Most of them left at the beginning of the war. They returned to Iran. Well, now the UAE is not allowing them back into the country. And these people own big, fancy apartments. They've got multi-million dollar bank accounts. This is the elite of the regime. These are the wealthy elite of the regime, and the UAE is essentially putting it to them. When the elites get hurt, Rick, the regime is in trouble.
1: Ken, there was also more action in the Middle East as a ship was seized and another was sunk in the Strait of Hormuz.
0: Well, again, this happened as President Trump was arriving in Beijing, and maybe the Iranians felt that he was not going to launch attacks against them while he was in Beijing. I think that was probably a pretty safe bet. So they said, well, let's just turn up the heat a little bit. And they attacked one ship outside of the strait and sunk another one, an Indian cargo ship reportedly carrying 4,000 sheep. I don't know what, you know, why they wanted to do that. But look, it just shows you that the IRGC, because they're the ones with the guns, they are calling the shots. They are doing everything they can, Rick, to provoke the United States to retaliate. They still believe that in war they win because they believe they will survive. And I think they've got a big surprise coming for them, because what's going to hit them probably next week will be so hard and so heavy, they're not going to be able to lift their heads up for a very long time.
1: Well, Ken, it certainly seems like we could be in for fireworks next week. We'll have to wait and see what happens. But before I let you go, Ken, I'd like to get your thoughts on a few more subjects. One of them is nuclear saber rattling in Russia. Can you talk about this?
0: The Russians just conducted a successful test of a new ICBM. It's called the Sarmat in Russian. We refer to it as Satan 2. It's a huge, huge missile, the biggest they've got. It's been under development since 2011. They've only had one previous successful test, one failure as well in 2024. Putin says they're going to deploy it later this year. We'll see. But look, Russia is increasingly looking like Venezuela with nukes. They're dangerous, sure, but all they've got are weapon sales and oil. They don't have the huge amount of commercial products to offer the United States that China does, for example. They cannot make their own chips. There's so many things they cannot do. They cannot make their own chips. They import many of the devices used on their military equipment as well, Rick. So Putin is in big trouble. We mentioned last week the May Day parade. He did not have tanks. He did not have the ICBMs on parade, as he always has done, as the Russians have done for 50 years at least. And he's losing the war in Ukraine. The president referred to this on the way back on Air Force One. He said they lost 25,000 men in Ukraine in the last month. I mean, it's just staggering, staggering losses. So I think Putin is in big trouble. He can show us this new ICBM, but he's losing on a conventional battlefield against a fourth-rate power.
1: Ken Timmerman for Prophecy Today. We look at news coming out of the Middle East in general, but Israel in particular. To do that, we have with us journalist Dave Dolan. Dave, thanks for being with us today.
2: You're welcome, Rick. Glad to be with you.
1: Well, David, if you could start by giving us an update on the news coming out of Israel this week.
2: Well, it's been another week of pretty heavy fighting in Lebanon, Rick, South Lebanon in particular, but also some more action in the Bekaa Valley and other parts of the country. The IDF struck the port city of Tyre in the south quite heavily several times during the week, where Hezbollah has some training facilities and other things. On Friday, it was announced that an Israeli soldier had been killed, another one in a Hezbollah drone attack. That came as Hezbollah stepped up its attacks late in the week, and Friday night in particular. In the north, Kiryat Shmona, Metula, the cities up there were hit. Earlier in the week, the coastal city of Rosh HaNikra, that's a tourist center right in the north, I'm sure you've been there, a building took a direct hit and 8 Israelis were wounded. None killed in that, but 8 Israelis were wounded. The IDF announced it was putting up mesh wiring, Rick, to prevent these. I mentioned them a couple weeks ago, these newfangled drones that Hezbollah has from Iran that are wire-guided and are impossible to electronically jam. So this is a physical barrier, 20 football fields long, Rick, of wire is being strung up around IDF forces and bases that are there in the area. So that's something. We had an announcement from the White House on Friday afternoon that the ceasefire in Lebanon would be extended in another 45 days. Of course, the, quote, ceasefire is only between the Lebanese government and Israel, and it's not really a ceasefire. It's, again, an attempt to get the Lebanese government to disarm Hezbollah. And they held talks, the ambassadors in Washington from Lebanon and Israel, and they announced that later in the month there will be U.S. re-involvement in those direct talks, that they will send a delegation of military officials for a first set, and then there'll be a political set after that. But, Rick, all this comes as reports circulated that Hezbollah is preparing to take over all of Beirut, to kick the government out, the Sunnis and the Maronite Catholics that are running the government overall. The Speaker of the Parliament there is a Shiite Muslim. He would presumably take over the country, and the IDF says that they have indications that this is being planned. Of course, it's what Iran would love to see. Then they would totally control Lebanon. Then we'd be having no peace talks, obviously, or anything like that. And, of course, Hezbollah is not a party to the ceasefire accord or agreement, and they show that every day with their attacks upon Israel. One other development in Lebanon, Rick, very important in the southeast corner of the country, right along the Israeli border, not far from it, is the city of Beit Jabil. I've mentioned it before. I've been there. It is a Hezbollah stronghold very close to the border. The IDF has been fighting over it for some weeks. They said on Wednesday, I think it was, that they had captured the entire town, and there was great joy over that. And then, Rick, we had a very important development in the south, in the Gaza Strip. Friday, late Friday evening, the Prime Minister and the Defense Minister of Israel announced that they had taken out the military commander of Hamas. That's Izz al-Din Haddad. They'd been tracking him for a week and a half, they said. He was involved in personally leading some of the kidnapping operations during the horrible October 7th massacre several years ago. He was involved in holding the five female soldiers that had been positioned right along the Gaza border as, observers. That he kept them around him, it was said, because he let the Israelis know that indirectly so that they wouldn't kill him. He knew he was a high target. And the Israelis said he was the main opponent of Hamas disarming in the Gaza Strip. So they said, we've done a great service to the Trump plan for Gaza as well as for our justice. And two of the females issued immediate posts on Facebook saying that they were thrilled he'd been gotten and he deserved to be gone. Now, Rick, this came as the New York Times published an article early in the week claiming that Israeli forces, Israeli troops and interrogators and border guards and others are regularly raping mostly male prisoners being held by Israel, Palestinian prisoners, and that they've even trained dogs how to literally rape humans. The Israeli leadership was outraged. The Prime Minister called it one of the most heinous and distorted lies ever published against the State of Israel. And the claims were supported by a Hamas-linked human rights group saying, yes, we have a lot of indications that this is happening. The Israeli says that's nonsense. And I can tell you, I know enough about their military judicial system to say that's just nonsense. They're not raping people. I mean, it may happen on the off occasion, of course, like it does in all of life, but as a consistent policy. And so the Prime Minister said they're going to sue the newspaper. The paper retorted that they're not retracting the story. They stand by it. And so we have a fight going on there. And finally, Rick, we had Jerusalem Day on Thursday in Jerusalem. And, of course, that's the annual commemoration of the conquest of the Temple Mount in 1967. Parades are held, flags are waved, all sorts of celebrations take place. And at the main gathering in the afternoon, Minister Ben-Gvir, who of course is known for his advocacy of Jewish rights on the Temple Mount, went up there, and there was a large crowd with him. He said, "The Temple Mount is in our hands." Well, that's a direct quote from what one of the military commanders of the IDF said in 1967, June 6th, when they captured that city. He said, additionally, "The Temple Mount is ours." Later in the day, the finance minister, Smotrich, made a speech at a synagogue, and he said, "We will soon control all of Judea and Samaria. We will erase all lines between it." And he said also that the Temple Mount is ours. So, of course, we're going to see some blowback probably from the Arab world and the larger Muslim world over those statements.
1: Well, David, a lot to follow up on there. Let's start with your report on Hezbollah. Long the military power in Lebanon, now wanting to become the political power as well. This takeover by the Iranian-backed proxy would be a huge threat to Israel, wouldn't it?
2: Oh, absolutely, it would be. It would be a terrible development, and for the Lebanese people, it would be a disaster, as it's been for the Iranian people for 47 years. Yes, Rick, I have to say that, and I know Lebanon quite well, as you know, I worked there and have followed it very closely, still have close Lebanese Christian friends I keep in touch with, and Hezbollah is definitely a stronger military force than the Lebanese army. And the Lebanese army also has another disadvantage, that half of it is Sunni and half of it is Maronite Catholic, not half and half exactly, because there are some Shiites in that force as well, but mostly it's those two groups, and they don't always get along. In fact, they've fought a civil war before. The equipment they have, the training they have, the facilities they have, the underground facilities that the Hezbollah group has, all greater by far than anything that the Lebanese have. And they are a part of the government. They have a couple ministries in it, and they do take part in cabinet meetings and different things. Their representatives there. But, of course, it's their, quote, military wing that poses all the problems to Israel and prevents peace between Lebanon and Israel. And as I said, they signed a peace treaty in 83. Hezbollah broke it within 6 months, forced it to be broken by the government. So they already have a huge influence there, Rick. And, you know, if they get the right support, they might be able to pull it off. It's a question, again, of American will, of President Trump's will in this situation, because it's all very much tied in with the war in Iran. And by the way, Rick, one other addition to that, the Prime Minister, Bibi Netanyahu, announced during the week that he had visited the United Arab Emirates, first time an Israeli Prime Minister has done so, secretly during the active part of the war. And later it was announced that also the Israeli chief of staff, Zamir, had visited the UAE also during the war. Well, the UAE leader denied that. That's Mohammed bin Zayed. He said, no, nobody was here. We didn't have any meetings. But people accompanying the prime minister confirmed that it happened, said it was very cordial. The president actually drove Bibi in his own car to his palace. So, you know, but of course the UAE doesn't want to get another barrage of missiles from Iran. They've continued to attack them over the past few days, several more this week. But they certainly don't want to come out as a full enemy against Iran. But that may be coming. And Rick, I have to end by saying this, that the opinion in Israel, according to the Israeli press, according to several publications, and according to several politicians, we will be back in active war, kinetic war with Iran fairly soon is the expectation. They believe that, you know, the President Trump delayed it because of his trip to China, but now it's seemingly back on, many indications of that. So the IDF on full alert for that possibility.
1: Let's talk about that New York Times article, kind of an unbelievable article from what many say is the paper of record, the New York Times, with some absurd claim, seemingly backed up by some very anti-Semitic people. Just another example of the anti-Semitism that is quickly becoming even more and more accepted in this world.
2: Well, sadly, Rick, that's true. Of course, it's the newspaper of record, as people say, in the United States, one of the leading papers in the world. Well, the Israelis say this is so absurd, so over the top, and it's been in social media for months now, Rick, these allegations, so it's not a new thing. The Israelis were aware of it. They'd already put out some statements denouncing the articles and saying, you know, they have the highest standards in the military and in their judicial system and in their military prisons and all of this sort of thing. And of course, Rick, this is to the Hamas's great advantage to make this allegation.
1: My final follow-up question for you, David. You talked about Jerusalem Day, and I know this celebrates the reunification of the city of Jerusalem, which is such an important event. First of all, talk a little bit about that reunification and the important event and how Israelis can't take it for granted necessarily because of all the pressure that is being put on them from around the world, but that is such an important and key integral part of Israeli life and Jewish life there in Israel.
2: Well, it is, Rick, and, you know, its conquest in June of 67 was a great joy to the Israeli people, and we have to remember that from 1948 until 67, so that's what, nearly 20 years, no Jews, none, zero, were allowed into the old city, were allowed into the Jewish quarter, where they'd lived for over a century before that, were allowed, certainly, onto the Temple Mount, none of that, nor were Jews allowed to live in Hebron, in Jericho, in any other part of Judea and Samaria. It was Judenrein, and that was Jordan that was controlling it, not Hamas, not the more radical groups, but it was the consensus in the Arab world that Israel had to disappear, and in the whole Muslim world, of course, that Israel was illegitimate and was, you know, its recreation couldn't stand. And as I've said before, that's basically because the Quran states they're the final chosen people of God. Their religion is the final truth, their prophet, the final prophet. So if the Jews, the ones that were defeated, the tiny Jews, the dispersed Jews, the hated Jews, et cetera, if they were taking back Islamic land and the center of Islam's, one of its centers, the Temple Mount, then this couldn't stand. So, of course, till today, they're still fighting for that, very much backed by Iran and other radical groups, the Houthis, the Iraqi rebels, rebels in Syria and Lebanon, etc. So Israel's fighting still for its survival, but it does have, Rick, we've been talking about this, it does have more freedom now to ascend the Temple Mount than since the conquest in 67, and Jews are going up there, are openly praying now. They're not dancing or doing anything too ostentatious, but they're going up there in great numbers, and the Temple Mount has been in Israel's hands, but as the right-wing politicians say, not really, because we haven't had full rights there, and basically Ben-Gvir was declaring it now is really in our hands, and in other words, you're free, you Israelis, you Jews, to come up and pray on our ancient holy site, which of course has been the case for over 3,000 years, less than 1,500 for the Muslims, and they have no real Quranic reason to claim it. They just, again, their supremacy over Judaism has to be displayed, and that's a place they feel they have done it and want to again do it.
1: And David, just an example of the controversy that typically surrounds the Temple Mount, and you just mentioned the importance of the Temple Mount. Ben-Gvir, the minister you mentioned there, he actually waved an Israeli flag atop the Temple Mount, and he stood next to a Knesset member who calls for the destruction of the mosque and the rebuilding of the temple. Now, Ben-Gvir didn't actually say that, but it just shows you the controversial aspect of the Temple Mount and the way things are somewhat moving in Israel, and something that we're going to keep an eye on.
2: Yes, Rick, it was a member of his party in the Knesset, and it's well known that that's exactly what Ben-Gvir himself believes and says, has said privately. But of course, for him to have declared that as a senior minister in the government from the Temple Mount would have probably immediately sparked rioting in the city on the Arab side, of course. But the Knesset member was expressing what is the feeling of a lot of Israelis. Now, as for destroying the mosque, they're talking about the Al-Aqsa Mosque, not the Golden Dome, Shrine, which everyone agrees is one of the great buildings of the world and a heritage foundation, blah, blah, blah. And if Israel were to slightly touch that, there would be pandemonium, to say the least. But the Al-Aqsa Mosque was a church until the Muslims conquered it. It was a Byzantine church, and they converted it into a mosque and have used it ever since. Actually, during the Crusades, it reverted back to the Roman Catholic Church for a while. They took it over, and then the Muslims got it back and have held it ever since. And, of course, they have huge services in there. That's where we have a lot of incendiary speeches. Every week, I used to listen to those speeches when I worked for CBS, Rick. I would be up on a building nearby. But even from my home, about a half mile away, they would turn the volume up on the loudspeakers so loud during their noontime preaching from the mosque that you could hear it. Now, it was all in Arabic, so I didn't understand most of it. But then you would hear the roar of the crowd at some statements, and you could tell they were saying something pretty nasty about Israel. And then later on in the day, it would be on the Israeli news, a recap of the latest sermon against them. So there's a lot of feeling in Israel for that mosque to go down, but that the Muslims should still have their shrine up there and still have access. Most Israelis, the polls show, support that. They know there would be, you know, like I said, pandemonium. It would be more than that if they, you know, tore everything down, etc. But rebuilding the temple, that is an increasingly popular topic. And it was a very ephemeral thing when I first moved to Israel. You heard about it in certain Jewish synagogues and yeshivas, seminaries, etc. There were factions that believed in it, but most people, most of the Orthodox Jews said, no, only the Messiah himself can rebuild the temple. We shouldn't touch that with a 10-foot pole. And that is still a very strong feeling, Rick, amongst the ultra-Orthodox in particular, but amongst what we call the modern Orthodox, the nationalistic Orthodox, those that fight in the army, etc., and Ben-Gvir and Smotrich is an example of that, and others, there is pretty strong support for rebuilding the temple. And of course, you know well, and your late father used to report on it, preparations are actually going on amongst Jewish groups in the Old City and elsewhere for the rebuilding of the temple, for the sacrifice of red heifers and other things. All of that is continuing while the political struggle obviously goes on as well, and the spiritual struggle that's behind it all.
1: Dave Dolan giving us an update on what is going on politically around the Middle East, but especially Israel. So much going on, so much from a prophetic standpoint as we look at the stage being set for Bible prophecy to be fulfilled. Dave, as always, we appreciate your time. Thanks so much.
2: You're welcome, Rick. God bless.
3: Thank you so much for joining us today. This is Jay Johnson inviting you to join us again next week for more of Prophecy Today.

0: you gave.
1: Just What Matters, the Living Word on KLHT Honolulu.
2: And now, Adventures in Odyssey.
3: Matthew, why are you trying to sell me on the glory of being a water boy? Because I want you to sit with me in the dugout, Nelson. It gets lonely. None of the players even talk to me. Then why do you do it? My dad thought it would be healthy for me. You know, getting involved in sports. The idea sounded good in theory. Hang on, I have to get something out of my locker. I don't know. I think I'd feel out of place. None of the players would even know you're there. We'd be invisible.
4: You're not invisible now.
3: What do you mean?
4: Haven't you noticed that people are staring at you?
3: Who?
4: Everyone.
3: Is there something hanging from my nose?
4: No. This is really weird.
3: Alright, why are you guys looking at me like that? Bonnie? What's going on?
5: You haven't heard?
3: Heard what?
5: The rumors that Vance King has made you his target of the week.
4: Oh no.
3: What?
5: It was nice knowing you, Matthew.
6: See you, Matthew.
3: Target of the week? What does that mean?
4: Every Friday, Vance King picks a random person to pick on for the entire next week. He pranks them, teases them, and humiliates them. Ugh, I was the target of the week once last year. It was the longest week of my life.
3: But why me? I've never done anything to him. He's on the baseball team. I gave him water.
4: Vance King shows no partiality or mercy.
3: Being silly. He's not going to attack in the middle of the cafeteria in front of all these people.
4: Hey, Matthew!
3: Ah! Don't scare me like that!
4: I just said your name!
3: Well, warn me before you speak to me.
4: Has he struck yet?
3: No, that's the worst part. The anticipation.
4: You're wrong. It's not the worst part.
3: Thanks, Nelson. You're a real Mr. Comforter, aren't you?
7: Hey, Matthew.
3: Vance!
7: Oh, didn't mean to startle you. I just thought I'd come by and say congratulations for being this week's contestant as Target of the Week.
3: Thanks, Vance.
7: Tell him what he's won, Jay.
8: Well, Vance, Matthew has won 7 unforgettable days and nights of degradation, denigration, and humiliation.
7: That's right, Jay. You'll be poked, pranked, and prodded by some of the best in the business. You'll also receive physical harm at no extra cost.
3: Oh, great.
7: I am so looking forward to this week, Matthew. I can't wait to get started.
3: Yeah, me either. It's gonna be a long week.
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10: Perfect.
11: Oh, I don't know, Mr. Whitaker. You remember the last time I was on kids' radio?
10: I've forgiven you for that.
11: Yeah, but you do such a great job announcing the baseball games all by yourself. Why would you need me?
10: I think it would be a nice change of pace to have a color commentator. You can give the show a little more life.
11: I don't even know that much about baseball, and more than that, I don't really like baseball.
10: What?
11: Yeah, I mean, not everything about baseball, just the parts of the game when nothing is really happening, which, if you think about it, in a 3-hour game is about 3 hours.
3: Hi, Mr. Whitaker.
10: Hello, Nelson. Matthew.
3: Hi. Ouch.
10: Matthew, it's a little cool out for bare feet, don't you think?
11: Oh, wow. Are you on the no-shoe diet, too? You know, it really works. I lost 17 ounces immediately after I took off my shoes, but I put all the weight right back on.
10: What's going on?
4: Vance King struck.
10: Vance King?
3: I'm his target of the week, and he took my shoes when I was in the shower after gym class.
10: He stole them?
3: No, he gave them back. With a little present attached.
10: Oh, and what present?
3: He super glued a noisemaker to the bottom of my soles. So I had to walk around school the rest of the day sounding like a rubber duck.
11: Oh wow, I got a pair of shoes just like that. I like to wear them to prove I'm not trying to sneak up on anybody.
3: It was pretty embarrassing.
10: Yeah, I can imagine. So, target of the week, what's that all about?
4: Vance terrorizes a different person every week.
10: Oh, practical jokes?
4: If fear and intimidation are considered practical jokes, then sure.
10: Really? Well, if he's that bad, why doesn't somebody tell the principal?
4: I tried.
10: And?
3: He said he'd look into it.
10: Well, then I'm sure he will.
3: But what can he do? Vance never leaves any proof. It's all circumstantial, or he gets away before any teacher sees what he's done.
10: Oh.
3: Then it's my word against his, which is no good since they think he's a good kid. I mean, he's an A student and acts perfect in class.
10: I could have a word with your principal.
3: Thanks anyway, it's only a week. And if I don't survive, there'll be forensic evidence to convict Vance later.
10: Is it really that bad?
3: I'll put the shoes on. And then just listen to him.
11: That's the coolest thing!
10: That's terrible.
3: Think about me as I walk home. You coming, Nelson?
4: Is it okay if I walk a few dozen yards behind you?
3: Sure. See you, Mr. Whitaker. Bye, Wooten.
11: Oh, bye, Matthew. Bye. See you, Nelson.
10: Bye, Matthew. So, what do you say? Will you announce the game with me?
11: Well, I don't know, man. I mean, sitting in a hot, sweaty booth for a whole baseball game, you know, the hard work of thinking of intelligent commentary, all without a single nacho in sight, it sounds pretty challenging.
10: They have nachos at the concession stand.
11: You don't say.
10: Yes, I will throw in nachos.
11: Woohoo! Color me a commentator, pal.
3: This is bad.
4: Maybe you should take them off again.
3: My feet hurt. I've got blisters on my calluses.
4: Hey.
3: Hey yourself.
4: No. They're on the sidewalk. Somebody wrote, hey.
3: Oh, that's weird.
4: There's more all the way up the street.
3: Looks like it says everyone.
4: Keep walking.
3: Hey, everyone. You know what Matthew Parker does for fun? When he thinks no one is looking?
4: What do you do when no one is looking?
3: Nothing. I mean, I can't think of anything.
4: There's more going this way. Keep walking. The answer is on the other side of this fence.
3: This could be really embarrassing. I'm climbing over.
4: You want me to come with you?
3: No, it might be a trap.
4: Well, do you see anything?
3: No, I don't see anything. There's no answer. Wait a minute. This fence is... Oh, no! It's got wet paint on it! Brown paint. Oh, this is so gross. I can't believe I fell for it.
0: So, Parker, what do you do when no one's looking? And have fun walking home past the high school. They'll be letting out about now.
6: I'm sure they'll get a kick out of seeing you in your paint job.
3: That's it, Nelson. I've had enough.
4: What are you going to do?
3: Put a stop to it. Just like you said, somebody has to stand up to him.
4: But...
3: Don't try to talk me out of it, Nelson. It's time to make a change. The hunter has become the hunted. So we're going to get him at tomorrow night's game.
4: Would you define get him, and what do you mean by we?
3: You, me, with this.
4: A baseball glove?
3: Exactly the same kind Vance has, but I've cut the webbing on this one. At the right moment, we'll switch gloves, and Vance will drop the first ball that goes to him. It'll humiliate him. Low risk, high yield.
4: How are you going to switch gloves?
3: Between the 8th and 9th innings, we'll hide his glove and put this one in the very same place.
4: And there's that we again.
3: Don't worry.
4: Shouldn't we wait for a different game? I mean, this one is pretty important. We're on the brink of the playoffs.
3: Are you kidding? We're playing Odenton. They're terrible. We should be way ahead by that point.
4: Wow. You're gonna try to outprank the prankster.
3: This is one game Vance isn't going to forget.

0: is John Avery Whitaker at Clausen's Field, where the Odyssey Coyotes are in a playoff game with the Odenton Barons. The Coyotes are in the field while Coach Chang Fang hits to them and gives them the benefit of his sage instruction.
1: There is a flow as the other team rolls like a river towards home plate. We want to disrupt that flow. Do you understand?
2: All right, all right.
1: We must drop a rock in their river, cutting them off at second before we worry about first.
3: Huh?
1: Okay, team. Everyone in the dugout. It's time for the battle to begin.
4: Go team!
0: And we'll be right back for the start of tonight's game.
5: Do you have the glove?
6: Yeah. Maybe we should switch them now. Get it over with.
5: Be patient, Nelson. Ninth inning, not before. We are Cougars, waiting for the right moment to pass.

0: Whit here, back in the booth with Wooten Bassett. Joining me tonight for the last regular season game, it's the Odyssey Coyotes. How are you, Wooten?
1: Oh, I'm great, Whit.
0: The Coyotes are trying to make the playoffs for the second consecutive season. All they have to do tonight is win against the Odenton Barons. Odenton has had a disappointing season so far. They've had no wins and 16 losses, but they would like nothing better than to play the spoiler and end Odyssey's season right here.
1: Let the 3 hours begin.
0: We're in the top of the ninth. The score is Odyssey 10, Odenton 2. Jameson winds up and the pitch. It's a ball low. The count is 2-2.
1: 2-2? That was the count an hour ago. Getting weak. Must have nachos.
0: Ball inside. And the count is 3-2. Jameson with the payoff pitch. And it's fouled off. We'll do it again.
1: Of course we will.
0: Grounder to third. McGuire fields it and throws him out. We'll go to the bottom of the ninth inning. Last chance for Odenton right after this.
2: You made the switch? I took his glove. I don't think anyone saw me.
3: And you replaced it with the other one?
2: Not yet. It's under my shirt.
3: Why haven't you switched it?
2: Shh, not so loud.
3: Act natural. I have to wait to hand him the new glove. If I give it to him now, he'll practice before the inning starts. He'll know it's a bad glove.
2: And here he comes.
4: Where's my glove?
3: He's looking at us.
2: Abort the mission. Abort!
3: No, here. Put the glove beside you.
2: He's gonna see
3: his head's turned. Do it.
2: Okay.
4: Hey, Nelson. Why didn't you say my glove was right next to you? Throw it here.
3: Okay. Here you go, Vance.
4: Thanks.
3: Oh, that was close. He's not gonna have time to warm up. We did it.
2: Yeah. Great.
0: All right, folks, this is it. Odyssey is one out away from going to the playoffs.
1: Wait. One more out and it's over?
0: That's right.
1: Oh, well, come on, Odyssey. Come on. You guys can do it. You make this out and I'll give you my entire collection of 3-cent stamps.
0: Miller is at the plate. Woo-hoo. Ken Blaylock is pitching. Hoping to close it out right here.
1: Me too.
0: The pitch. Miller hits a high fly ball to center field. This could be it, folks. Vance King is right under it. And he... Oh, no. He dropped it!
1: No, for the love of all that is great about the United States of America, no!
0: I'm not sure how he missed that one. It just popped right out of his glove.
2: Yes! That was perfect!
3: He looked like a complete fool. Look at him. His face is red. That could not have been better.
2: I have to admit, that was pretty funny.
3: Ooh. That ball's going a long way.
2: Is it?
0: Yes, it's a deep drive to left field, and that's a home run. Odenton scores 2 runs, and that makes it 10-4. This is getting interesting, folks. Odenton has come back from 8 runs down, and it is now 10-8. Odenton has 2 runners on, and the winning run is at the plate in the person of Mark Partridge. Mark already has a double tonight. Odyssey has just fallen apart here in the bottom of the ninth.
2: Oh, no.
3: This is bad.
2: Really bad.
3: This game should have been over.
2: Odyssey could lose. We gotta get this last out.
5: Come on, guys, let's get the last out.
0: Ken is ready to pitch what could be the most important pitch of his career thus far. And he winds up the pitch. That's a deep drive to right, and the ball is gone. Oh, home run. Odenton has won the game, coming back from 8 runs down to win 11-10. I can't believe it. Odyssey will miss the playoffs. A complete meltdown here in the final inning for the Odyssey Coyotes. And boy, what a heartbreaker. The Odyssey fans are stunned.
1: As am I, Whit. I'm stupefied.

0: 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We always love hearing from you.
1: I feel terrible about what I did, Mr. Whitaker.
2: Oh, I'm sure you do.
1: But at the same time...
2: At the same time what?
1: I can't get rid of the feeling that it's not really my fault.
2: Really? Well, whose fault is it?
1: Vance's.
2: Is it?
1: He started it with his whole Target of the Week threat. If he didn't terrorize me with his pranks and bullying, I wouldn't have done it. In fact, every kid in school was probably glad he dropped that ball. For once, he found out how he makes us feel.
2: So you did it on behalf of all the other kids, too?
1: Yeah.
2: Yeah, that's interesting.
1: What is?
2: Well, you're complaining about the effect Vance's pranks has on everyone at school, while your prank affected everyone at school. Everyone's still reeling from getting knocked out of the playoffs.
1: But that's different. I wasn't trying to be mean.
2: Well, maybe that's not what you intended.
1: And I'm not a bully. I just want Vance to get what he deserved.
2: Revenge?
1: Well,
2: isn't that it?
1: I guess.
2: Well, that's the problem with certain kinds of pranks. It's definitely the problem with revenge. You can't control what happens, and sometimes more people get hurt than you ever imagined.
1: But what should I have done? Just let him torture me?
2: Well, you could have exercised a little more patience with your principal.
1: What do you mean?
2: Well, I found out this morning that your principal looked into the Target of the Week just like he said he would. And a number of students confirmed what you said. Vance is going to be serving detention for a long time.
1: Really? Wow.
2: So, if you had more patience, you wouldn't have had to take matters into your own hands.
1: Great. What am I supposed to do now?
2: Well, the right thing?
1: Yeah. Which right thing, exactly?
2: Well, there were people who were affected by what you did.
1: I guess I should apologize to Nelson again, and prove that I mean it.
2: And?
1: Vance.
2: And?
1: The baseball team. This is gonna be really hard.
2: Well, probably. Doing the right thing often is. Well, where are you headed first?
1: My dad's making me go to the end of the season baseball banquet. It's probably the best place to apologize to the world.
3: I know we're all disappointed in how the season ended, but I must say, as your coach, that I am still proud of all the hard work and dedication that you guys showed me.
1: Hey, Ken.
4: What?
1: Where's Vance?
4: I don't know, beats me.
1: He's not coming?
4: Would you be here if you were him?
1: Did Vance say anything to you?
4: About what?
1: About the glove.
4: The glove? Wait, what are you talking about?
1: Nothing, never mind.
3: We have a lot of awards tonight. But let us remember that awards are but transient reminders of a deeper truth about ourselves. So, let us consider that as I give out these special ribbons for unique services performed this past season. This first one goes out to a young man who turned the clubhouse into a bastion of refreshment and rejuvenation with his liquid delights. In giving us water, he became water, pouring himself out each and every game. Matthew Parker!
1: Oh boy.
5: All right, Matthew!
3: Matthew, you were at every practice and every game, and I never heard you complain. You came! You served. You conquered our thirst. Here you go, my friend.
1: Thanks, Coach. Well...
3: Words are not necessary. Nay, they are inadequate at a time like this.
1: Actually, I have something to say.
3: Oh. Okay.
1: It was... my fault. I lost the game the other night. I was the reason Vance missed that pop-up in the ninth inning. I cut the webbing of his glove.
3: What? You mean that you felt a symbolic responsibility for his error?
1: No, it was supposed to be a prank. I was trying to get revenge for all the stuff he did to me all week. I never expected you guys to lose the game because of it. It was a really stupid thing to do, and I'm really sorry.
3: No need for that. Let us consider our disappointment in the quietness of our individual hearts.
5: You shall take your seat, Matthew.
1: I think I'll go home now.
3: All right, everyone, calm down.
5: Breathe in. Release, good.
3: Our next ribbon acknowledges the Most Valuable Pitcher Award. Come on up, Ken Blaylock.
6: All right, Kenny!
4: Thanks, Coach. Hey, I've got something to say, too.
3: And if you're going to tell me that you lost the game,
5: I'm leaving right now.
4: Actually, I did lose the game, and so did everybody else on our team. It would be easy to blame Matthew, and that was a pretty lousy thing for him to do, but you know what? It wasn't all his fault. Just like it wasn't Vance's or mine, though I know I wasn't pitching my best. The fact is, we didn't play as a team in the ninth inning. We took it for granted that Odenton would be easy to beat. I mean, we thought we had the game won. We were overconfident and sloppy. It's that simple. So maybe we should keep that in mind when we're passing the blame around. But it wasn't any of us. It was all of us. Thanks for the award.
1: So Ken said all that? Wow. I know. It was weird. All I know is that no one on the team has bothered me about it. Or maybe that's because nobody is talking to me.
7: What about Vance?
1: He wasn't there, but I still have to find him.
7: Why?
1: To apologize.
7: You're gonna apologize to him? That's crazy.
1: Maybe. But I have to do it. I was about to walk over to his house.
8: As if I'd want you at my house.
1: Hey, Vance.
8: So, I heard you came clean at the banquet.
1: Yeah.
8: That took guts, spilling the beans like that. Looks like you got off easy.
1: Maybe. Except that I didn't get a chance to apologize to you for the glove. I'm really sorry.
8: Yeah, I figured it was you. I knew you weren't going to take being target of the week easily. And you know what? I'm going to give this one to you. But only this one.
1: Does that mean you're going to leave me alone?
8: For now. But not for good. Once my detention is done, I'll be seeing you.
1: So this isn't the scene where you say you respect me for doing what I did, and now we'll be best friends for life?
8: No. See you around, Parker. You too, Squirt.
7: Bye. I'm definitely gonna walk on the other side of the street from you.
1: I don't blame you.
9: I think that Vance was onto something with his target of the week idea. In fact, why don't you pick someone this week to make them your target? But with one little change. Instead of making someone's life miserable, choose someone who's tough to like. Maybe a bully like Vance. And find ways to show them kindness and love. Romans 12 tells us not to pay back evil with evil, but to live at peace with our enemies. Our job is to love those bullies, even when it's tough. Like Matthew learned, when we take matters into our own hands, we end up becoming a bully ourselves. Choosing a target of the week gives us the chance to follow the Apostle Paul's words, which tell us to overcome evil with good. Who knows what could happen if we showed extra kindness instead of seeking revenge? I'd love to hear about your own target of the week. Tell me all about it by writing to Adventures in Odyssey, Colorado Springs, Colorado, 80995. Or in Canada, that address is Box 9800, Vancouver, BC, V6B4G3. 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Today's adventure is included in Album 51, Take It From the Top, along with 11 other episodes. 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Target of the Week was written by Marshall Younger with sound design by Jonathan Crow and music by John Campbell. Our cast included Zach Callison, Georgina Cordova, Andre Stoika, and Jess Harnell. And I'm Chris, hoping you'll join us again next time for more Adventures in Odyssey.

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1: If you've ever felt that Proverbs 31 was a measuring stick you could never live up to, come closer. 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

praise you, Lord Jesus. You may be seated, but continue to stand as we worship the Lord. Lord, this evening we wait on you, Lord. Help us to be patient, Lord. To be still, to know that you are God, Lord. Strengthen our faith in you, Lord.

Yes, Lord, we completely surrender to you this evening, Lord. Lord, we thank you that you died on the cross, Lord. Over 2,000 years ago, you shed that blood on Calvary, Lord. But Lord, let us not take that for granted, Lord. You died a very gruesome death, Lord, but you are now risen and sitting on the right hand of the Father, Lord. And what a glorious day that would be to see your face, Lord. So, Lord, we give you all praise and glory in Jesus' name. Amen.

Velina Maikako. Welcome everyone to Calvary Chapel Honolulu. At this time, we'd like to ask the ushers to come forward so we can receive the evening's tithes and offerings. Ipuli kako, let's pray. Father, we thank you, Lord, for just your faithfulness to us in our personal lives and even through this ministry. Lord, we think of all the work that you've done, Lord, reaching this lost and dying world. We think of the seniors that's going to be going on a mission trip tomorrow to Japan. Lord, we think of the Columbia trip that's going to be leaving in July. Lord, all these things, Lord, that you're doing, working in and through your people, Lord, to reach this world, God. So we thank you so much, Lord, that we could be a part of this journey and part of the blessing, Lord. So we pray that you bless this offering and bless your people. In Jesus' name we pray. Amen. All right, join us this Wednesday as Pastor Bill continues our study in the book of Nehemiah. We'll be in chapter 10 and 11. I don't know what the title is, because this morning Pastor Bill will confuse me too. So read chapter 10 and 11 and then come back this Wednesday. As always, on Wednesdays we have communion. In the back, you can partake of during the worship time or following the message. And the teens will be meeting in the multipurpose room for their study. If you, on your way in, you probably saw a few extra tables. That's our mission library that we have every so often. If you need something to inspire your walk, or you're even thinking about the mission field, pick up one of these books. You can see Lonnie or Drogos outside if you have any questions of any of the books there. And if you already borrowed a book, return the book so other people can read them. So check them out afterwards. And you have any questions, you can see Lonnie and Drogos. Our Vacation Bible School is around the corner. That's going to be July 13th through the 17th, from 8:30 a.m. to 12 p.m. If you are free that week and you're thinking about maybe serving somewhere and you want somewhere to start, Vacation Bible School would be a good place to start. You don't have to be scared of the KK. They're not going to duct tape you and beat you up and all that kind of stuff. But if you have any questions about Vacation Bible School, there's many things you can do. You don't have to be the teacher. You can help with the serving the food, or just helping be extra eyes and hands to the teacher. So there's a lot of kids. Sometimes there's like 100-something kids around. So extra eyes and hands helped out a lot. So you can see Michelle Markwith with any questions. Speaking of the Columbia mission, medical mission trip, they would like to extend a big mahalo. I think Mel this morning was saying that it was $2,900 per person that was going to go out on this mission trip. They were praying about it for about a year now, and that cost has been brought down to zero. Everything's paid for every missionary that's going to go on this trip. So he wants to extend a big mahalo to you folks for your participating in your giving, and also for the glasses, donating your old glasses that you no longer can use, that they're taking that with them so that they can help with those who need the glasses in Colombia. So keep praying for their trip. They're going to be leaving in July. Calvary Chapel Christian School is also looking for students and teacher application. Oh, we have student teacher applications at the information booth. If you're a teacher and you want to be a part of what the Lord is doing here at Calvary Chapel Christian School, you can give us a call. Applications are at the information booth. And if you're looking for some place for your KK to go, maybe public school is just not happening, right? Trying to unbrainwash your kids every time they come home from public school is not easy, you know, for the things that they learn and the things that they're exposed to. So you're praying about an alternative, consider Calvary Chapel Christian

0: joy in our hearts as we surrender to the teaching of your Holy Spirit through Pastor Jake. And we ask these things in Jesus' name. Amen.
1: Amen.
2: Thanks, Anthony.
1: Amen. Good evening. Why don't we turn to Exodus chapter 25 as we're making our way through the wilderness with God's people. Now they are on Mount Sinai at the base, and Moses is getting instruction from the Lord that he is going to be relaying to the people. And it's just been it's been a lot of variety, I think. I enjoy going through the scripture, especially this season for Israel. We're looking at Patterned from Perfection out of Exodus 25, if you care to know the title. But you know, Exodus is a term referring to the people of Israel making an exodus, a grand exit from Egypt. And you know, when they made that exodus, that was only the beginning. It was just the exodus. When the Lord delivers us, that's only the beginning. When he brings you out of bondage, that's just where it starts. And then from that point, he continues tending and building, leading our lives and bringing us into a better place. And so I think of, we often hear the Lord referred to as a shepherd. It says in Isaiah 40, like a shepherd, he will tend his flock. In his arm, he will gather the lambs and carry them in his bosom. He will gently lead the nursing ewes. And isn't that the Lord for us? Leading us, as we just sang, our God saves. He's the one that brings us hope in the hopeless situations. You know, we were praying this morning, and even some of the family here in the fellowship, people that are affected by loss today, this week, people that have gone on into eternity. And without the Lord, without a shepherd that can comfort us or lead us away from the sorrow, away from the grief into his loving arms, man, we don't stand a chance. Not in the wilderness, not like Israel here. And so God, he's establishing right now a nation anew, a brand new nation in a sense, as they've been, you know, in 400 years in humiliation, and now he's begun a season of restoration for them and restoring these people that had been really broken and isolated from who God intended them to be. And in doing this, there's structure to our faith, their structure to the faith of Israel, that he wants them to hold this structure that they might truly worship God in a proper way. Because left to themselves, left to ourselves, we would either have zero structure to our religion, our faith, our relationship with the Lord, or we would kind of mold it and skew it according to our human nature, our weaknesses. So it would fall short. You know, our shortcomings. We could come up with our own religion like any other religion besides Christianity has done. And they all have flawed human, you know, caveats to them. And so here the Lord is making it clear that his ways are higher than Israel's ways and than our ways. And so he's prepared his word for his people in the law that we've been going over. And now his design for worship is being established, prescribed to the people. And it's becoming apparent to the people of Israel that the holiness of God is, it's narrowly approached. It's not just this free-for-all, but no, it's real narrow. And they didn't necessarily expect that coming from a polytheistic culture in Egypt where it's like, there's a God, and that's a God, and I'm a God, and you're a God, and just worshiping however, and really no real structure at all, because it wasn't the true and living God that they were seeing worship. But now they're seeing that, and the Lord's not going to open multiple routes into, as we're going to start looking at, the tabernacle, but into the Holy of Holies. It's only one very, very exclusive way in. And so it's a narrow approach. It's a solitary, exclusive approach. And all of the earthly tabernacle worship, the preparations that we're going to see, the articles, the furnishings, the courts, the robes, the purification, everything was patterned after a greater tabernacle in the heavens. And the Bible describes that in various places. I'll point those out in a bit or later.

But in the tabernacle of the heavens, we know that Jesus is seated at the right hand of the Father. And this tabernacle, we don't see a direct image of our Savior Jesus Christ yet. But we can, looking from the future into the past, in a sense, and as we look at the Exodus and the law, we see Christ revealed in it all the way through. And so when we envision that Holy of Holies in the tabernacle of heaven, and we can know that he's seated at the right hand of the Father, and we understand when Jesus said, "I am the way, the truth, and the life. No one comes to the Father but through me." And Jesus would be going like that, "to the Father but through me," as he's seated at his right hand. Well, let's read, and we're going to, as always, go verse by verse, and we'll read a few verses and then pray. Just the first two verses, and then we'll stop and pray. "Then the Lord spoke to Moses, saying, 'Tell the sons of Israel to raise a contribution for me. From every man whose heart moves him, you shall raise my contribution.'" Let's pray. Lord, we do always just recognize, first and foremost, that title, Lord, means that you sit in charge of our lives. And Lord, we desire with your authority over us, Lord, that you would speak to us as a heavenly Father, that your Holy Spirit would bring illumination to these words on pages, but so much more. Lord, it's living and active, and we pray that it would just breathe life into our lives. We thank you for being the God who saved Israel out of Egypt, and we thank you for being the God who saves the sinner out of his bondage. And Lord, we tonight just recognize that what you've done, and as we look at the scriptures, we always consider the work of salvation and the value, the wonder, belonging to Jesus, Lord. What a glorious thing it is that we can sing hallelujah and that we can sing hosanna and praise you, and it means something because of what you've done for us personally. So, Lord, uncover your truth as we look at the word tonight. In Jesus' name, amen. Well, when I was doing the announcements in the morning, I have an announcement script, thankfully. Marianne is such a blessing and prepares that all. But there was a scripture at the bottom for the giving, and sometimes I pick it, and I hadn't this time. But then I was like, you know what, I'm going to use this verse from tonight's study because it's just so appropriate. The Lord said, "Tell the sons of Israel to raise a contribution for me." And then he says, "From every man whose heart moves him, you shall raise my contribution." As the contribution is raised, and that term means lifted, you know, we think of like fundraising, but this is referring to raise that contribution. And as it's lifted, it takes a higher use. As we give to the Lord, we take something that's just basic, you know, monetary, earthly value, but we raise it up and it suddenly appreciates in spiritual value. It steps up. It's redeemed to a higher purpose. And it incurs actually substantial appreciation, far beyond, as the widow with the mite, or the two mites, you know, she didn't have much. And yet, it was, in the eyes of the Lord, it was everything. And so, we look at it as just what we're giving to the Lord, well, maybe 10% or so. And yet, it has so much greater value than that, when the heart is behind it. And if your heart, as it says, from every man or woman whose heart moves him, if your heart is not moved by the Lord, if it doesn't see his majesty and his holiness by his love that he's shown you, expressed in his word, by his grace that he bestows on us, grace being beyond what we could ever deserve, his mercy, as we'll talk about mercy tonight, then by no means should you lift a contribution if you're not moved by the Lord, if your life has not been moved in such a manner, your heart isn't moved. Because Corinthians, Paul tells us, each one must do just as he has purposed in his heart, not grudgingly or under compulsion, for God loves a cheerful giver. Another translation, a hilarious giver, just like, chee-hoo! I get to give to the Lord, and kind of silly, you know, but cheerful in the heart, a very willing heart that's moved. Are you moved to when you give? Because it is that just
cheering for Jesus, you know, as we do that. It's kind of an exciting privilege. I don't know about you, but we, you know, my wife and I work hard. I'm sure you do too. And part of working hard is so that I know that I can give to my Lord. That's part of it. It's so rewarding. Of course, I got to eat and, you know, feed the kids and pay the mortgage and all those things. But there is a great privilege in knowing that I am being in a sense, a productive citizen of heaven and earning that I might give to my Lord and King, and really the ministry, that the ministry could continue. And he desires a willing giver just as he desires a willing relationship with us. It's a willing thing. It's a heart that's moved. We give our mortgage payment by obligation, often begrudgingly. Ours is auto pay, but I think my mom and dad used to write a check and send it out, and it's like, signing that check and, you know, bye-bye. And we don't want to do that begrudgingly. You know, you think about, on the other hand, when you give a spouse maybe a birthday gift or an anniversary gift, or you give your kids something for Christmas, maybe cash, whatever. It's out of love. It's because your heart is moved by the recipient and your love for them. And so this value, this is the value, rather, by which our contribution is attributed, by the movement of the heart. And the reluctant offering to the Lord, whether it's a complaining servant, just, you know, maybe in the ministry, griping about how they're always busy serving the Lord. Gosh, this is so much. I got to do that still. And maybe they try to get people to hear how much they're doing. That's not, you've basically squandered your service in doing so, because, you know, or that maybe the tithe bag that's money is, the tithe is placed in the bag faithlessly, just kind of like, okay, well, you know, the heart's focused on what's still in the bank, what's left in the bank, rather than the worthiness of the Savior. That's going to depreciate the value of that giving to the Lord, the manner in which it was offered. And so may the Lord move our hearts. Like when we were clapping at the end of the songs, we weren't clapping for the band. I hope you weren't. If you are, stop doing that and clap for the Lord. But we're moved, and that's why we're clapping. I know that. And we want to have a contribution that's done in the same manner accordingly. So, and when we do it, it takes extraordinary worth, far beyond what's truly in your wallet or your bank account. And so here they are, from every man whose heart's moved, raising their contribution. And then he explains what's needed. Verse 3, this is the contribution which you are to raise from them, the Lord says. Gold, silver, and bronze, blue, purple, and scarlet material, fine linen, goat hair, ram skins dyed red, or your translation may say badger skins, the next one, porpoise skins, or it may say badger skins, excuse me, acacia wood or shittim wood, oil for lighting, spices for the anointing oil and for the fragrant incense, onyx stones and setting stones for the ephod and for the breastpiece. So all these valuables, all these wonderful articles and elements. You ever go to Savers or Goodwill? And, you know, it's, you have to sort through a lot to find something good, usually. Unless you just get there on the right day and some estate was just cleared out or something. But it's rare that you have to go through everyone's purge piles to find maybe something. Pastor Ken the other day was rocking this really nice Wren's shirt that was probably like a 10 or 15, maybe 20-year-old Wren's shirt when they really made him special. And I was like, where'd you get that? You know, that had to be a hand-me-down. Oh yeah, I was at Savers. Right on. I love it. But it requires, you know, going through the purged, the kind of the discards. And all the stuff that, you know, that people stop wearing or using, that they no longer want. Sometimes it's really nice, but mostly it's really worn. And here, these are raw materials. These are needed for tabernacle worship. These are for something of high, high regard. And note that they're all quality materials.
things of value and significance. And why? Because it's a contribution for the Lord, for his holy sanctuary, as we're going to see. And so you think about it, they're in the wilderness, okay, but they're taking this contribution, they're receiving this contribution. Well, of course, you probably remember how the people were sent out of Egypt. You remember how when they're rushed out, the Egyptians bestowed all of their wealth upon Israel. They sent them out with their silver and gold and clothing, the Bible says. The Lord told Moses, have the people ask the Egyptians for their gold and silver and clothing. They will give it to you. And so we're told that they plundered them. They plundered Egypt on their exit. But it's kind of like, please take it, go. You know, we're dying here in Egypt. And they were. They lost their firstborn and all the plagues before that. And so they gave them all of their silver, all of their gold, all of their clothing. And so these elements are primarily coming from that which the Lord had already provided. And it's in Psalms, there's a couple of little instances, but Psalm 105:37 describes that. Then he brought them out with silver and gold, and among his tribes there was not one who stumbled. Egypt was glad when they departed, for the dread of them had fallen upon them. The dread of Israel had fallen upon them. And so they plundered the Egyptians by God's hand of provision. It was God's grace toward them that they had, you know, been exceedingly provided for. They had, what are you going to do with gold in the wilderness, you know? Furthermore, they are equipped to worship the Lord, as we see tonight. He supplied for all their needs, and in their stewardship they would have now, the stewardship over what he gave them, what the Lord gave them, they would have opportunity to respond to his goodness, to express that reciprocal gratitude that the Lord has given us in our offerings, in their tithes, worshiping the Lord through giving, as we call it here. And so we want to continually bless the Lord, bless his holy name. He wants to continually bless his people. And so this is the manner of worship, the contribution. And this is what he's called them to do. And so they lift it up. And he says in verse 8, let them construct a sanctuary for me that I may dwell among them. This is the intention of the Lord to dwell among his people. When you ask Jesus in your heart, if you have, he came in. He wants to dwell among you and be in your presence and in your life. And the Bible later tells us, it says that our lives are a sanctuary for the Lord. Our bodies, a temple for him. And according to his design, that he might dwell within us. And so we're looking now at the design of the Old Testament tabernacle. Verse 9, according to all that I am going to show you as the pattern of the tabernacle and the pattern of all its furniture, so you shall construct it. Just so, in the pattern that I am going to show you, the Lord said. That Hebrew word is tabnith, pattern. In the pattern, and I took this from Strong's because it just was such a great definition or explanation rather of the word tabneth, which the definition is pattern, that's what it means, but I thought this was a great explanation. Tabneth functions as a theological plumb line, you know, that to get pure 90 degree vertical, you hang that line and the plumb bob swings until it stops, and then you know that's straight up and down. That's a true wall or whatever you're going to build. And so this functions as a theological plumb line measuring all human constructs, physical or conceptual, against the heavenly original, patterned after heaven. It both legitimizes God-ordained worship and exposes the folly of idols. The theme reaches its fullness in Jesus Christ, in whom the true pattern of dwelling with God is perfectly revealed and eternally secured. Amen. Get a Strong's, man. Those are great. Or use the online one, or your Bible app might have it, but it always just gives you a deeper insight. And that certainly is the case here. It's a pattern, a structure, a form, a likeness, a model. And the Lord says, I'm going to show you this pattern. I want you to make it in that manner. Verse 10 and 11, they shall construct an ark of acacia wood, 2.5 cubits long, and 1.5 cubits wide, and 1.5 cubits high.
You shall overlay it with pure gold inside and out. You shall overlay it, and you shall make a gold molding around it. And so God started with the Ark of the Covenant, the very first item that he describes. Why? It's first, because it was of highest significance. It was the most significant element in all of the worship of the tabernacle. And it says it's made from acacia. That's a rich wood, like koa wood, actually. Same family, I believe. Koa wood, really beautiful grain, rich hardwood. And it's a cubit. It gives the dimensions in cubits. If you don't know, a cubit is roughly, it's thought to be 18 inches. So super easy to, little formula for doing math with cubits in the Old Testament, because a lot of stuff is given in that measurement. A cubit is 1.5 feet. 18 inches is 1 foot 6 inches. So if you're looking at a number, it says it's so many cubits, you just multiply it by 1.5. So just kind of a little tip there when you're trying to figure out, what is he talking, like, how big is that? And so easy to convert cubits to feet by multiplying by 1.5. So we got right here the Ark of the Covenant. It's 3.75 feet long, or 3 foot 9 inches, by 2 feet and 2.25 feet wide, or 2 foot 3 inches, and then 2.25 feet high. So, you know, it's a rectangular box. Yay, yay, yay. And that's the Ark of the Covenant. And it says that it's made out of acacia, this rich hardwood, and then overlaid with pure gold. So you think about that wood inside and the gold on the outside. But it does point to Jesus. It speaks of him, his humanity, the wood, and then his royalty, or his deity, the gold. And we think of our Lord. Remember that when the veil was torn, we talked about this recently, when he gave his spirit up on the cross at Calvary, it says that the veil was torn from the bottom up, I'm sorry, from the top upward, not from the bottom, all the way down to the bottom. And so when that veil was torn, the ark that we'll see tonight, it's the ark is in that, behind that veil. But now it's exposed. When he gave his final breath, the ark was suddenly exposed to all the people. The Holy of Holies opened to every one of us. Why? Well, there's no longer a separation between us and the Father, because we have Jesus as our middleman, the one that comes as our Savior, our Redeemer, and the mercy seat of God. He is our mercy seat, as we'll look at the mercy seat in a moment. And so the ark no longer behind the veil, because Jesus becomes that ark for us. Verse 12, you shall cast 4 gold rings for it and fasten them on its 4 feet, and 2 rings shall be on one side of it and 2 rings on the other side of it. You shall make poles of acacia wood and overlay them with gold. You shall put the poles into the rings on the side of the ark to carry the ark with them. The poles shall remain in the rings of the ark. They shall not be removed from it. You shall put it in the ark of the testimony. I'm sorry, you shall put into the ark of the testimony which I shall give you. I can get a little mixed up there, but he's going to tell them what to put inside the ark, which you may already know. But notice that they're on the top of the ark, and I gave the guys my notes, and I like did little thumbnails of these images, and I realized I didn't send them the JPEGs, but it's all right. They're just good visuals of a few of these items, but it would have been good. I don't know if you can like extract those JPEGs, and sorry guys, it would have helped. But notice that these rings on top of the ark and the poles sliding through them, you know, and there'd be, you know, probably 4 of them because of the weight of it. But it was portable. It was portable. Why? Well, because they're not where they're going to be. They're pilgrims. We are pilgrims in the Lord. We're on the go. We're not yet there in the promised land. And we can be wandering and in different places, but here they are ready to rock. You know, he says, don't take those poles out. They're always there, but ready to go. But it's important that you notice that there's no direct contact to the ark. That's why those poles and rings were there, to suspend it without any human touch on that holy Ark of the Covenant where the Lord dwells on the seat of mercy.
And so they basically did church in a box for 40 years, if you've heard that term. You know, this church was church in a box for many, many years. I grew up out in the North Shore, and my family, my parents got saved before I was born, and they just wound up with Bible studies with Pastor Bill and the, you know, people out there. And they didn't have a building or anything like that. They just met at houses, and then they started meeting. When my memories start, we were meeting at Waimea Falls Park, which, you know, back then it was like peacocks would interrupt the teachings, and I couldn't wait to get out and go gather tadpoles and play in the stream down there with my friends. And we'd get ukus and stuff from gathering as much feathers as we could after service, and then later, itchy. And but I just have those neat memories. But the point was that we had to bring everything, you know, the whole congregation, whoever was part of the serving ministry, had to bring everything to church every Sunday and set up. And my parents, they did the nursery, or the 2 and 3 year olds. Like, I remember all the way through till I probably was in high school. And when we were little, I remember them managing all that stuff. My mom was loved to sew and do all this stuff, but they made all these building blocks out of milk cartons. So the old classic milk cartons, they just turn them into little boxes, flatten that one end, and then they wrapped them in fabric and stuff and made these really fun, huge blocks. But there was a ton of them because the kids loved them. They would build like people high, you know, little castles and stuff and knock them over. But those filled my dad's trunk or my mom's trunk, whatever. It filled the car with all that stuff because we didn't have a place. And you just think of carrying everything to the classroom area, setting it up, spreading the blankets, getting it all ready. This is what Israel is going to be doing for a long time. Now, of course, they'll set up camp and they'll be there for a bit in one place, but they are getting ready for having essentially church in a box, or, you know, carrying all of the sound equipment and everything and setting it all up, and it's very portable. So there's part of the reason for the poles in the ark, but also we know the main reason is because we're not to touch that. The people aren't to touch it, and there is an instance where they were actually not touching it, but they were rolling it on a cart with oxen and making that mistake of not carrying it. And it hit a bump, and, you know, poor old Uzzah reached out to stop the ark from falling, and he touched it and was struck dead immediately because it's holy. And so you guys should have had them on poles and following with the Lord's instruction that we see here. Well, verse 17, you shall make a mercy seat of pure gold, 2.5 cubits long and 1.5 cubits wide. So the same dimensions as the ark. You shall make, this is the lid. You shall make 2 cherubim of gold and make them of a hammered work at the 2 ends of the mercy seat. Make 1 cherub at one end and 1 cherub at the other end. You shall make the cherubim of 1 piece with the mercy seat at its 2 ends. The cherubim shall have their wings spread upward, covering the mercy seat with their wings and facing one another. The faces of the cherubim are to be turned toward the mercy seat. You shall put the mercy seat on top of the ark, and in the ark you shall put the testimony which I will give to you. So now we get insight into what goes in the ark. I don't know, did you guys find a picture by chance? No? Be great, even if you like Googled it or something. Ark of the Covenant. Just helps to see it. But again, that's my mistake. But this is the lid for the Ark of the Covenant. And it matches the dimensions, 3 foot 9 inches by 2 foot 3 inches wide. And notice that it's a single piece of gold. And notice that there's no wood in it. The lid is entire, solid, pure gold, refined gold. They say that it could have been as much as 750 pounds in weight, just the lid. Woo! You know, gold is heavy, and that's a lot. But on the top of that, made out of this single piece of gold, there's a winged cherub at each end, facing one another, probably in a bowed position, and with their wingtips forward, and touching each other. And just beautiful, spreading over, and where their wingtips would meet in the middle, you know, you got 2 cherub and their wings meet in the middle, and that was the mercy seat where the Lord would come and meet with his people in the presence of the Lord. And it depicts again a heavenly scene where he is seated on his throne, where the Lord dwells on high.
You can look it up on your own, but in Ezekiel 1, Ezekiel 10, and Revelation 4, we see these images. And I'll tell you, the cherubim, they're not the little Valentine's arrow and the little guy with his cute wing or chubby cheeks or any of that. That is not the cherubim of the Bible, or of heaven, rather. The true cherubim, these spiritual beings that are there before the Lord. They are part of the enforcement of the great tribulation. These are angels that are powerful and mighty, and they have four different faces and two sets of wings, and they are radical. And so I can imagine that there was some sense of awe when the high priest came in and saw those. I probably should research it deeper, but even in the making of all these things, it had to be very private and holy and kept, you know. And so it wasn't like people are just out there watching the goldsmith working on it, and you know, no, this was something exclusive just to be in the Holy of Holies. And so we just get it described. We, you know, as probably most of Israel, they just heard the description. They didn't get to necessarily see it. Well, they didn't. They shouldn't have. Verse 22, there, this is speaking of the mercy seat, I will meet with you. And from above the mercy seat, from between the two cherubim which are upon the Ark of the Testimony, I will speak to you about all that I will give you in the commandment for the sons of Israel. And so the cover of the Ark is called the mercy seat. And it's the also referred to as the propitiatory, because Jesus being a propitiation for our sins, or a place of atonement. And that seat of mercy, you know, within our midst, he seats himself in mercy. And if it were not for his enduring mercy, we wouldn't endure. We couldn't contain the presence of the Lord if it wasn't for his mercy. If he didn't sit upon a seat of mercy in our lives, we couldn't bear it. We could not bear his presence. And why is that? Well, below the mercy seat will sit the testimony, his law, his holy law, which we can't keep, we can't uphold. And that law exposes our fallibility and our inability to even really approach his holiness completely and fully. It rested over his perfect law. And so it's by God's mercy that we're here right now. And we need to know that, you know. Yeah. Oh, right on. I'm like, what are you guys cheering for? It's like some notes. No, I get it. Yeah, that's good. That looks more like brass than gold, but that's basically, you know, a scaled version of the Ark of the Covenant. And you can see the poles. You can see the mercy seat where the tips of their wings meet. And that's good. It just gives you a visual. And again, this is in the innermost part of the sanctuary. This is the first element that God's giving instruction for. Thank you for doing that. You might want to look up the table of showbread as well. And then also you saw all three of them, right? The overview of the whole tabernacle would be nice too. Shucks, my bad. They pulled it off. And so, you know, it's like I said, it's got by God's mercy that we're here right now. And in spite of our sinful past, in spite of our imperfections, he's here with us. And it would only be possible for Israel to meet with God if he's met them upon his mercy seat. There's no other way. And it's going to be through this exclusive prescribed approach. And a great song that we sing sometimes, written back in the day by a Christian rock band, Petra, you probably already maybe know. But take me past the outer courts into the holy place. This is the way, to the only prescribed way that we sing. Past the brazen altar, Lord, I want to see your face. Pass me by the crowds of people outside and the priests who sing your praise. Now we're entering into the courts of praise. I hunger and thirst for your righteousness, and it's only found in one place. Take me into the Holy of Holies.
Take me in by the blood of the Lamb. Take me into the Holy of Holies. Take the coal. Cleanse my lips. Here I am. Just a great worship song. And it walks you in to the Holy of Holies, the tabernacle. I keep looking back. Maybe Herb's working double time to try and get something for us. But you should be able to just pull those. Oh, yeah. Hey. Oh, that's, yeah. Okay, that works. Thank you. So you see the high priest out front, and as you enter in, the initial place is the holy place. So he's in the outer courts, but as he goes through into the first section, that's the holy place. Yeah, there's the table of showbread and the candlestick, the seven golden lampstands, and we'll look at that as well. And we won't look at tonight at the altar of incense against the veil. And then behind the veil, you see the Ark of the Covenant. And so the only one who could go in is that high priest. And we're going to be talking about this, so we'll have more pictures, you know, in the upcoming weeks as well. Thank you for getting that. That's great. That helps. And so, but each stage of this, you can keep that up. It's patterned after Jesus. It's only to be carried out by the high priest. And he's robed in those holy worship robes that are, you know, underneath is the white linens, the righteousness as that only of Christ himself. Past that brazen altar that we talked about last time, that it's sprinkled in blood, and the people were sprinkled with blood too, but upon which the lamb that was slain was offered. And that's the only way. It's the only way into this Holy of Holies. And it's only meeting him at that mercy seat where we're forgiven, beneath his wings. The Lord mentions in Matthew, I'll just flip there because I don't want to make sure I say it right. But he says, Jerusalem, Jerusalem, who kills her prophets and stones those who are sent to her, how often I wanted to gather your children together the way a hen gathers her chicks under her wings, and you were unwilling. A great place to be under the wings of the Lord, in his mercy, covered by his goodness. So the psalmist says, how precious is your loving kindness, O God, in Psalm 36. O God, and the children of men take refuge in the shadow of your wings. You feel that, are you under in that shade, in that place of comfort under his wings? They drink their fill of the abundance of your house, and you give them to drink of the river of your delights. He provides, he ministers, he forgives, most importantly. Well, that's just a beautiful thing. And then it says in verse 23, you shall make a table of acacia wood, again, that rich hardwood, 2 cubits long and 1 cubit wide and 1.5 cubits high, and you shall overlay it with pure gold and make a gold border around it. You shall make for it a trim of a handbreadth around it, and you shall make a gold border for the rim around it. So it's kind of a rim of the table has a rim. And you shall make, again, 4 gold rings for it, and put the rings on the 4 corners, which are on its feet, on its 4 feet. And the ring shall be close to the rim as the holders for the poles to carry the table. And you shall make the poles of acacia wood and overlay them with gold, so that with them the table may be carried. So, again, portable. It's got the carrying poles. And, I know that picture didn't quite have it right because the poles are covered in gold too. Everything's covered in gold. And this is the table of showbread. We'll mention it in the next verse. But it's going to be set within the holy place of the tabernacle right outside the veil, as we saw. And on the right side of that image there, you see it displayed. And there would be... we'll keep going. You shall make its dishes and its pans and its jars, its bowls with which to pour drink offerings. You shall make them of pure gold. So, you know, it's important to know that all these articles, they're not, you know, like most of the average gold that a lot of us are probably even wearing today. And it's not 100% pure gold. It's got some alloys in it, you know. But this is pure gold. And these articles of pure gold would be for the purification of God's people for worship and the preparation of worship. The drink offering would be poured into gold vessels and then poured out at the altar as an offering to God. But that refined, perfect gold, it does speak of, as we worship the Lord, he refines our lives.
taking us often through the refining fire to burn off all the funk and the dross and the worthless, but that we might be pure, that our lives would be purified. And so everything here in the sanctuary, in that tabernacle of worship, is pure gold. No added alloys or anything. You shall set here the bread of the presence, verse 30, on the table before me at all times. It's all times fresh baked bread. Think about it. We always have good food smell outside. You know, think about the tabernacle. It smelled good. When they came, they smelled the fat burning on the altar. It was like barbecue all the time. Smell that lamb. Have you ever smelled roast lamb? Do you roast lamb? It's such a tasty, fatty meat. And it just smells delicious. I mean, a barbecue. We know what that smells like. And then, you know, you've got fresh bread baking. Oh my gosh, I'm salivating. Can't you just imagine? I mean, the Lord wants us to be this wonderful experience. Of course, you know, the Levites did eat the offerings. It wasn't just, you know, there, except for the burnt offering, which was wholly the Lord's. But the rest was for them, and so they got to eat it too. And then on top of it, the incense that was going on in the middle, and in the holy place, that sweet smell of incense, the baked bread, the barbecue. I tell you, it was a delightful experience even for the people of Israel. But always fresh, like Krispy Kreme, yeah? Their donut, they never let them sit too long. It's just always fresh. But daily, they had to bake this showbread, never sitting long. And there was 12 loaves of showbread for the 12 tribes of Israel, and they were laid out on the table. They were always in the presence of the Lord. They were renewed daily. The priests would bring fresh baked loaves every day, and they were in the presence of the Lord, in a sense. And it was acknowledging that the Lord was their daily bread. It was acknowledging that He was sustaining them, communing with them, that not only was His presence before them, but their presence was before Him, there in that holy place. And He was pleased with their presence. They were welcome on that table of showbread, in essence, symbolically, that He welcomed all 12 of those tribes, all of them, in His presence. So neat, so wonderful, the Lord doing that. And, of course, we know that Christ is the bread of life. He is our daily bread. And we have daily communion with the Lord when we freshly bake, in a sense, that bread and have that quiet time in the Word and dive in and let Him give new manna, that bread of heaven, to our hearts and our lives. It's a wonderful thing. God's laying it all out here, pointing to Jesus all the way through. Verse 31, then we'll go through up to verse 37. Then you shall make a lampstand of pure gold. The lampstand and its base and its shaft are to be made of a hammered work. Its cups, its bulbs, and its flowers shall be of one piece with it. So it's got these ornate candelabras on the top. 6 branches shall go out from its sides, 3 branches of the lampstand from its one side, and 3 branches of the lampstand from its other side. 3 cups shall be shaped like almond blossoms in the one branch, a bulb and a flower, and 3 cups shaped like almond blossoms in the other branch, a bulb and a flower. So for 6 branches going out from the lampstand, and in the lampstand, 4 cups shaped like almond blossoms, its bulbs and its flowers. A bulb shall be under the first pair of branches coming out of it, and a bulb under the second pair of branches coming out of it, and a bulb under the third pair of branches coming out of it for the 6 branches coming up out of the lampstand. So one in the middle and 6 on 3 on each side. And their bulbs and their branches shall be of one piece. All of it shall be one piece of hammered work of pure gold. Then you shall make its lamps 7 in number, and they shall mount its lamps so as to shed light on the space in front of it. So it's an amazing piece of skillful metalwork, all a piece of gold. I didn't ask for that picture. That's another great image. Ah, Jake, I blew it. But you can look these things up. And like I said, next week I'll have more. I'll have more pictures. Yeah, there it is. You know, that's a good idea of it. He's got it all in one for us. So on the left there, and I like that that's, you know, shaped like a tabernacle and the cross. But you see the 7, it's one lampstand with 7
lamps on it, and they're oil lamps. And so he says, do you mount each little the lamp where the oil is held in the cup on each top, on the top of each one? And why? Well, it's to shed light for the priest as he's doing the ministry there. But so symbolic, this golden lampstand. God's going to ultimately implement Israel to shine his light to the Gentiles through his son Jesus Christ, the greatest Hebrew, the greatest Jew ever to come out of all of the tribes. And in Isaiah 49:6, he says, is it too small a thing that you should be my servant to raise up the tribes of Jacob and to restore the preserved ones of Israel? I will also make you a light of the nations so that my salvation may reach to the end of the earth. And we get a clearer understanding of this being fulfilled in Revelation. They'll put it up behind me. It's quite a few verses. But in Revelation 1:20, John the Apostle, he describes this vision that he has as the Lord reveals heaven to him and other events in the future. But here he's seeing the heavenly scene. And it says in verse 12 of Revelation chapter 1, then I turned to see the voice that was speaking with me, and having turned, I saw seven golden lampstands. That's the one we're talking about here. But the real one. And in the middle of the lampstands, I saw one like a son of man, clothed in a robe reaching to the feet, and girded across his chest with a golden sash. And his head and his hair were like white wool, like snow, and his eyes were like a flame of fire. His feet were like burnished bronze when it has been made to glow in a furnace. And his voice was like the sound of many waters, like maxing Waimea Bay, slamming waves, just thunderous. And in his right hand he held seven stars, and out of his mouth came a sharp two-edged sword, and his face was like the sun shining in its strength. I hope you understand we're talking about Jesus here, standing among the seven lamps. And when I saw him, I fell at his feet like a dead man. And he placed his right hand on me and said, do not be afraid. I am the first and the last and the living one. And I was dead, and behold, I am alive forevermore, and I have the keys of death and of Hades. Therefore, write the things which you have seen, and the things which are, and the things which will take place after these things. As for the mystery of the seven stars, which you saw in my right hand, and the seven golden lampstands, the seven stars are the angels of the seven churches, and the seven lampstands are the seven churches. As you read through Revelation chapter 2 and 3, John goes on, and Jesus addresses the seven, in a sense, states of the church. As he goes through seven local churches there in modern day Turkey, but at that time where the Lord was doing all of the ministry, or where the Acts of the Apostles had spread the churches. And so Jesus is addressing each one of these churches that are representative of the historical church, kind of spanning the timeline, and explains the church as a whole. But here we see this picture in Revelation. Jesus is alive, and he walks in our midst amongst the seven churches, or the consummate summation of all of our, the church as a whole. And he's robed in white. He's our righteous high priest. And he's sashed with gold, giving him that royalty and that deity, that fullness of his deity shown through that gold sash. And he's positioned in full authority immediately among us. That's our life in Christ right now. In this, in a sense, lampstand, Calvary Chapel, Komomai, he is in our midst. And he's positioned, like I said, in full authority right here. And he's represented, his church is represented through each of these, this sevenfold candlestick, through each one, each light, each burning oil on the end there, being the light that shines Jesus' love. It's, like I said, the seven local churches of Revelation, but it's kind of the universal church throughout history. It sort of is, it's explaining like the different conditions of the church, from the literal early church to the contemporary church and all of the aspects. That's what's described there. But he kind of goes through it. I liked how David Jeremiah summarizes each part of Revelation 2 and 3. There's the loveless church, the persecuted church, the compromising church, the corrupt church, the dead church, the faithful church, Philadelphia, and the lukewarm church. And all of them the Lord loves.
And all of them, most of them have a pro and some cons. We hear mostly cons here. But this is the church that he stands in the midst of. We can be dead, we can be corrupt, we can be compromising, we can be lukewarm. Some of us can be faithful, some of us are persecuted. And all of these aspects, and yet here he stands in our midst. Throughout the body of Christ, his light shines. And his Holy Spirit is that oil by which the lamps burn. And that's, his Holy Spirit is the source of the light in your life. Don't operate in the power of your flesh, but in the power of the Holy Spirit. And watch how the Lord shines through your life. It's amazing. And so his Holy Spirit, but the Holy of Holies illuminated in essence by the Holy One in that tabernacle of the heavens by Jesus, as we see this amazing picture of him with those feet that are glowing and his eyes burning and a sword coming out of his mouth and ministering constantly in our midst. He's one hammered gold. In the church's one hammered piece of gold. We are one church. We're one church. We're the body of Christ. But I like what Jesus in his high priestly prayer in John 17, he prayed. He's praying to the Father as the Son, and he says, sanctify them in the truth. Your word is truth, Jesus prayed. And then he said that he goes on in verse 21, that they may all be one, even as you, Father, are in me and I in you, that they also may be in us so that the world may believe that you sent me. He wants the unity in the body of Christ here amongst us, that the world would see and recognize that just as we are one, the Father and his Son and his Holy Spirit are one. And the prayer of Jesus is that we would all be one, but sanctified in the truth. And the unity of the church is found in the truth. In no other manner. Sadly, we're often broken up by the lack of truth, by the lack of sound doctrine. There isn't unity because there's no truth. There's this ecumenical movement. Ecumenism is that wonderful, noble intention of this interdenominational unity, this effort that seeks to unite the church across theological divides. And you know, it's something that can't, except by its own very nature, compromise the truth, because there is loose doctrine and false doctrine and heresy and so much out there. And so there can't be an ecumenical existence of all these different interfaith movements coming together. It's just impossible, because we first have to be sanctified in the truth. And there's not a lot, there's other things other than truth out there. And so we can only be one in so much as the Lord says, make them one as we are one, in so much as truth is sanctifying us and setting us apart. And then we can come together as one hammered piece of gold work so that our light can shine in the darkness. So come together in fellowship in the truth of God's word and remain in it. Don't compromise that. And watch how the Lord can unite us and do wonderful things and shine in the world around us. Verse 38, it's snuffers, and their trays shall be of pure gold. It shall be made from a talent of pure gold with all these utensils. So more pure gold. And you think about pure gold, you know it doesn't corrode. It never corrodes. It actually doesn't even tarnish, pure gold. It just remains beautiful, shiny gold. And it, you know, with one lampstand and all these elements of gold, the room is super bright because it's reflective and pure. But it's, in the chemical, physical sense, it's an unreactive, noble metal, gold. And so the tabernacle could really hold up, if you think about it, here in Hawaii, couldn't it? On the beachfront, you know, all that gold. It would be fine in the salt water and all the elements exposing to it. A pure gold utensil or a plated gold structure, it's the ideal for exposure to the elements. And so, again, no oxidizing, no tarnishing, no breaking down, no corrupting. Appropriate for the house of worship, that the Lord would desire that they use pure gold. We come to the Lord in sincerity, without ulterior motives, without selfish intentions,
free of doubt even. We trust that, yes, Lord, in pure love I worship you, in pure faith I come to you. And so, pure gold. Ephesians 6:24 says, grace be with all those who love the Lord, our Lord Jesus, with incorruptible love, with love that is like pure gold. I love my Jesus in that manner. I hope you do. I know you do. Verse 40, see that you make them after the pattern for them which was shown to you on the mountain. The last verse there, again, that word tabneath, the pattern which was shown to you on the mountain. Moses, it's important that as I'm giving you this glimpse of the heavenly throne room, that you pattern the tabernacle after this perfection that I've revealed to you. When I was a kid, I used to love, and there seemed like there was a lot more of them back in the 70s and early 80s and stuff, but those scale models of building projects that like an architect would build, and it was for like maybe a new mall that's going in or a new, you know, residential complex with apartment buildings, and it was just like a whole tabletop, and it would even have like little streets with tiny cars and little windows and these buildings that were scaled, but they're perfect. And I wanted to become miniature and experience that and get a tiny skateboard and skate those little streets. But it fascinated me as a kid looking at these little tiny worlds, you know. And in a sense, the Lord is telling him, hey, look, I'm going to give you a little tiny version of the real deal, of the, what's amazingly up above for eternity. Exciting. When we went to, years ago, my wife and I had the privilege, we've done it once, to go see the Holy Land. And the first day that on our tour when we went, I think they probably do this usually, they took us to this outdoor scale model of ancient Jerusalem. And, you know, it was like the Solomon's temple was like maybe like that high, you know, and everything, it was all made out of concrete, and it was beautiful, and it looked like the real deal, and you just felt like a giant looking over Jerusalem. And the reason they did that was you walked around, I mean, you know, it was a good size, like it was probably maybe half our sanctuary, maybe about the size of the sanctuary, the whole space filled with ancient Jerusalem. It's been a while, I can't remember exactly. Maybe I'm a little off on that size-wise. But walking around taking pictures, and you know, if you just take a picture, if no one has like a quarter or anything, it looks like the real thing. Like, and just amazing. And they had, it looked like the color of the stone there in Israel, that coral kind of color of all the buildings, and they take you through that so you see what the original Jerusalem looked like. And then when you're walking around the whole time, you can go back. You already saw the map. You saw the buildings and you know where you're walking because you remember, or you'd scroll back on your phone. Oh yeah, that was that. We're here. We're that little, you know. But it was patterned after the real deal. And it was just always a very visual memory I have of, I thought that was so cool. And again, it took me back to my kid days. I just like miniature. It just makes me excited and thinking about that. Well, here he gets to see what's so much greater in heaven, and yet making a little model here on earth. You know, too, just as we're finishing up, I'm sure that he felt more than just duty and instruction when he's receiving the design and the instruction of the tabernacle. It wasn't just, you know, something academic, and he's just thinking about it and taking it seriously and nervous and, oh man, okay, yeah, Lord, okay, yeah, I got it, yeah. But it was something spectacular because he is getting to hear this majestic place that where the Lord is going to meet his people and what it's going to look like. You know, we've never bought a brand new home, my wife and I, but we have friends that have. And one of the first stages is you'll meet with the builder or, you know, some representatives, and they walk you through the design process and let you pick the features, right? You pick out of like layout A, B, C, or D or whatever first, you know, in tract homes like Coa Ridge or whatever, and one of the newer ones, Kapolei 4. And so part of that process, they walk you through, you get to sort of cast the vision and you start getting excited, you know, talking to my friends, you know, you get to pick like the countertops. Ooh.
You're starting to visualize it. And then you get to pick the flooring and maybe the paint colors, the fixtures. You know, oh, I really like those Kohler, you know, handless faucets, or you just, it turns on or whatever. And they're thinking about the you know, what will the expectant homeowners, what it'll be like living in that place. And it's exciting. And it's something wonderful, just picking layout options, but envisioning that place where they're going to dwell. You know, Moses probably saw it more in that manner. Just excited, thrilled that the Lord is going to meet him in this place, that he gets all these details and the setup for it and gets to be part of preparing it and building.

0: maker of the heavens and the earth. He's going to meet with his people on the mercy seat. And he exists out of time. He exists outside of matter, even. This is our God, and yet he was preparing Moses and the people of Israel to meet with them. I don't think it was strictly business for Moses hearing this, and it shouldn't be strictly business for us as we read through these passages. It was the glory of God being built into Moses' heart, much like the glory of our Savior as he dwells within each one of us. We are that, in a sense, ark where his holy presence dwells. But this was a revelation of a personal God, even in the book of Exodus, who desired fellowship with his people. He's very personal. And it's not just God at a distance, but it's God in our midst. And with that comes a very relatable, understanding, loving, concerned, personal relationship that you have with the Lord. And it's honest, it's transparent, and it's with all of us. We're his beloved creation. I close with Hebrews 9, verses 11 and 12. When Christ appeared as a high priest of the good things to come, he entered through the greater and more perfect tabernacle, not made with hands, that is to say, not of this creation, and not through the blood of goats and calves, but through his own blood. He entered the holy place once for all, having obtained eternal redemption. Let's pray and let's close in prayer. We'll pick up in verse 26, looking at more of the articles in the tabernacle. But you want to stand for the closing prayer and closing worship song? Come on out on Wednesday for the Nehemiah study with Pastor Bill. He's going to be looking at revival in chapters 10 and 11 if you want to read ahead. And we invite you up to pray with us after service if there's something pressing in your life or just something you want to give to the Lord. We'd love to do that together. Let's pray. Lord, we thank you again. Exciting to look at something that was never intended to become the end for your worshiping you, but Lord, only pointing to a much greater reality, our Savior Jesus Christ. And Lord, even as you said, there is only one way to the Father, that's through me. Lord, we have a very exclusive means of salvation, and no other way except through you, Lord. You told us that the narrow is the way and there are few who enter. And so, Lord, we find great privilege that you called us and we heard your voice and that you've brought us into your kingdom, Lord, and that we belong to you because of the blood that you shed on our behalf, that we're forgiven for our sins. Thank you, Lord, that we now have fellowship with our Maker in the Holy of Holies. Lord, eternally in heaven with you, watching the cherubim and those mighty creatures, the angelic beings, the host of heaven, singing with them, holy, holy, holy is the Lord God Almighty who was and who is to come. Lord, that's your church, that's us. We thank you for standing in our midst. Be with us this week as we go out and about, Lord. May we be light to those around us, that your Holy Spirit would burn brightly in our hearts. We pray these things in Jesus' name. Amen.
1: Amen. Amen. Thank you, Pastor Jake.

0: If you need prayer, church, please come on up. 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
1: Aloha and welcome back to an hour of our international show of some good renditions of the old hymns and the tales behind it and of the best loved songs performed here by the finest musical talent. I am Terry Boskra and welcome aboard. We have a nice lineup for you tonight and are sure that you will enjoy some of these great renditions of the old hymns as well as some of the newer ones. Thank you for joining us tonight. Please get a pencil and a piece of paper and at the end of the show. I will tell you how to get in touch with us. We have a full hour, therefore call a friend and suggest they tune in with us. In the meantime, relax. The great hymns of the past we will worship together for the honor and glory of the King of Kings.

The author of this next hymn, Out of Ivory Palaces, was born in Yorkshire, England, in 1891. And in the early 1900s, he moved to America, fought in World War I, and rose to the rank of Sergeant Major. And from 1919 to 1961, he was an administrator for the General Assembly of the Presbyterian Church. Now, he was born in 1891. So what would be the odds of meeting this man? Well, R.C. Sproul did, and I am jealous, because he's 4 years younger than I am. Some years ago, R.C. was teaching an evening class at the seminary and walked out of the building with an elderly man. Sproul introduced himself and asked for his name. He said, Henry Bearclaw. It stopped Sproul in his track, and he asked, not D. Henry Bearclaw, who wrote Ivory Palaces? He answered, yes, sir, that was me. That song was written in 1915. Henry related that he had been to a Christmas service in Montreat in North Carolina and was so moved by the message of Dr. Wilbert Chapman when he got back to his YMCA hostel that evening at the conference, he wrote down the first few verses of the song, and later during the conference, he wrote the last verse. At the end of the retreat, Mrs. Alexander and Mr. Brown sang the new hymn. Generally, at Christmas, we talk about Christ came to, but this hymn relates to where he came from, the fact that he laid aside his glory and his honor and his dignity. We will never comprehend what that is. My father often talked about our family honor when I grew up. It being a good name, that was our honor, next to our life with Christ, the most important thing we had was our honor. Sproul likens it to the 1991 hearings of Justice Clarence Thomas on the U.S. Supreme Court when Anita Hill attempted

his honor. I watched every bit of that on my TV screen when the hearings were going on, and it was after the recess that Judge Thomas came out swinging, saying this: "I do not care about the job or the money or the prestige, but I do care about my honor." Justice Thomas was approved by a 52-48 vote, the narrowest margin in over 100 years. He was sworn in on as the 160th U.S. Supreme Court Justice, October 23, 1991, by Chief Justice William Rehnquist, whom I also had the privilege of meeting personally. Our Lord laid aside his honor for his sheep. The author of this hymn got that when he wrote, "My Lord has garments so wondrous fine, myrrh and textile fills, its fragrance reached to this heart of mine. With joy my being thrilled, the garment's glory will come to open wide the door, and I shall enter my heavenly home to dwell forevermore." And in this refrain, "Out of the ivory palaces into a world of woe, only his great eternal love made my Savior go." The author and composer, Henry Bearclaw, wrote 20 more hymns and passed away into his heavenly home in August 1983, when he was 92 years old. We are taking you to the 1962 Philadelphia Billy Graham Evangelistic Crusade, where George Beverly Shea will sing this song with the choir, as authored and composed by Henry Bearclaw in 1915. In his writings, Bev Shea commented, "What a privilege it was for us to meet the author and composer who was with us here in Philadelphia, especially after singing this beautiful hymn so many times over so many years." Here now is Bev Shea with Ivory Palaces.

This next hymn, I Feel Like Traveling On, expresses the assurance of our Christian faith of having a home in heaven with the Father. The text was written by William Hunter, who was born in 1811 in Ireland and came to the U.S. in 1817. The song was written in about 1838, when the author was 27 years old, and it was evident that he was a deeply committed Christian man. The song identifies a heavenly mansion as described in Revelation 21. Build on high a home that is bright, where there is no pain or death. It refers to, in Matthew 5, as a dwelling place with God and a secure home, while as a stranger far from home on earth, where the flames devour and the waves overflow. The Lord has been so good to me until that heavenly home I see. It refers to a place of peace and joy, and when the sun refused to shine, and the earth will pass away and grow old, both heaven and earth and the physical creation will be destroyed, then my hope is that mansion in heaven, and I feel like traveling on. The song reads, my heavenly home is bright and fair. I feel like traveling on. No pain nor death can enter there. I feel like traveling on. Its glittering towers the sun outshine. I feel like traveling on. That heavenly mansion shall be mine. I feel like traveling on. Let others seek a home below. I feel like traveling on. The Lord has been so good to me, I feel like traveling on. Until that blessed home I see, I feel like traveling on. Then there is James D. Vaughan, who was born in Gillish County, Tennessee, or Giles County, I think it is, December 14, 1864. Generally considered one of the founders of gospel music, he formed the James D. Vaughan Publishing Company in 1900, and that became a place where numerous performers came to music, and they came to their study over there. It was he that composed the music for this song. The author, William Hunter, wrote many other songs, with a high number of them about the same topic of his heavenly home. The Lord took him there in 1877 when he was 66 years old. The composer, James D. Vaughan, went on to his heavenly home in February of 1941 at age 76. Both of these men left us with this beautiful gospel song, I Feel Like Traveling On, and we're going to bring this to you by the Gaither family. Here they are.

0: Daniel O'Donnell is a newer artist, and at least somewhat new to American audience. He was born in December 12, 1961, in Donegal, Ireland, and has made significant inroads to the musical world in New Zealand, Australia, and the British Isles. We have not been back on a family visit to New Zealand for almost 3 years, but every time we did and were driving through the countryside in New Zealand, listening to music on our car radio, he seemed to be one of the most popular singers referred to by some disc jockeys. They called him the King. Lately, he has been climbing in popularity in the U.S. The song titled "Will the Circle Be Unbroken" was in demand throughout the 30s, where it was quite popular with the Carter family, who made their first recording in 1927. They made great use of this song and their live performances. Not many homes had radio or television. Actually, television had not been invented yet in the 20s. It was requested by most audiences, especially in Appalachia Mountains. The Carter family, who operated during the 1930s for a number of years in the Clinch Mountain area and did their last radio show in 1942. Maybelle Carter performed with her three daughters, Anita, Helen, and June. Later, when Johnny Cash rose in popularity, he met and married June, who began singing with him. The date and the author of the song we feature here is still a bit of a mystery, although it is believed to have first surfaced in the very early 1900s. You will quickly note that the composer wrote an upbeat tune, but it really is a sad song and speaks of a child standing by the window when the hearse rides away for the cemetery with Mama's body in there, who is going home to be with the Lord. It reads, "I was standing by the window on a cold and cloudy day when I saw the hearse come rolling for to carry my mother away. Will the circle be unbroken? By and by, Lord, by and by. There's a better home awaiting in the sky, Lord, in the sky. Well, I went back home. Home was lonely, for my mother, she was gone, and all my family there was crying, for our home felt sad and alone. Will the circle be unbroken? By and by, Lord, by and by. Better home awaiting in the sky, Lord, in the sky. Undertaker, undertaker, won't you please drive slow? For that lady you are hauling is my mother. Oh, Lord, I hate to see let her go." The song is positive in that it is clear our final destiny is not a hole in the ground, but a new home in heaven, living with the Lord. Daniel O'Donnell introduces us here to his singing partner of about 20 years, Mary Dove, also from Ireland, and they are performing this song together here in a duet. So here they are.
1: Now, ladies and gentlemen, no show of ours, inspirational or otherwise, would be complete if I didn't invite on stage my singing partner of almost 20 years, Miss Mary Duff. Well, not quite 20, Mary.
2: Not quite 20. A good side of it.

0: Miss Mary Duff.
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0: The one and only Mary Duff.
2: The next song we bring you is a testimony taken from the Gospel of John, where Jesus was speaking to Martha and said, "I am the resurrection and the life. He who believes in me will live even though he dies, and whoever lives and believes in me will never die. Do you believe this?" "Yes, Lord," she said. "You are the Christ, the Son of God. You are come into the world." After Jesus was crucified and buried, he rose again and appeared to the disciples, and they were overjoyed. But Thomas was not with them at the time, and when they told Thomas, he did not believe it. A week later, Christ came again. At this time, he called Thomas, and Jesus said, "Lord, you know all of our hearts." He said to Thomas, "But Thomas, put your finger here. See my hand. Reach out your hand. Put it in my side. Stop doubting and believe." Thomas believed and said to him, "My Lord and my God." Then Jesus said, "Because you have seen me, you have believed. Blessed are those who have not seen and yet have believed." You know, that would include all of us. None of us have been there, but we believe. And that is what this song is all about. It reads as this: "Though I can't see your holy face and your throne in heaven above, it seems so far away. Though I cannot touch your nail-scarred hands, I have a deep, unspeakable joy that makes my faith to stand." And then this chorus: "Lord, I believe in you. I'll always believe in you. Though I can't see you with my eyes, deep in my heart, your presence I find. Lord, I believe in you, and I'll keep my trust in you. Let the whole world say that they may. No one can take this joy away. Lord, I believe." The song was written by Tommy Walker, who is a modern artist having worked with evangelist Greg Laurie and Franklin Graham, as well as worked in the churches of Jack Hayford, Bill Hybels, and Rick Warren as worship leaders. Tommy has been married to his wife Robin for over 20 years, and they have traveled extensively, although he seems to have primarily been ministering in Southern California. He has authored more than 100 songs. This one is performed here in the English and in the Spanish language by soloist Karen Melendez, who sings with the Brooklyn Tabernacle Choir. Here they are with the testimonial song, "Lord, I Believe," as written and composed by Tommy Walker.

0: this next song expresses the longing that fills the hearts of every follower of Christ, face to face with Christ the Savior. That longing goes all the way back to the prophets and the saints of the Old Testament, all of whom were waiting with joy and anticipation to see his face. Moses said to the Lord, "Now show me your glory." And the Lord said, "I will cause my goodness to pass in front of you, but you cannot see my face and live. I will put you in the cleft of the rock and cover you with my hand until I have passed by, and then I will remove my hand and you will see my back, but my face must not be seen." Even though Moses only spoke to God, he did not see his face. When he came down from the mountain, he was not aware that his face was radiant. And when Aaron and the Israelites saw Moses, they were afraid of him. Heaven is a place where it is promised they shall see his face. Job says in chapter 19, "I know that my Redeemer lives, and that in the end I will stand upon the earth and will see God with my own eyes." Throughout the scriptures, we find a longing to see God. Why, you may ask? The answer, I believe, is when we see him, our salvation will be complete. We will be standing in the presence of God, and every spot of sin and corruption will be eradicated, and we shall see him as he is. We are all redeemed by the same blood. We are all accepted by the same righteousness. We are all children of God upon the same ground. Every soul for whom Jesus died on Calvary shall see his face in heaven and are accepted, pardoned, justified, sanctified, and purchased. And the scripture says they shall see him in the fullness of his glory. Fanny Crosby, that is not the author of this hymn, the great poet of the 1800s, who actually wrote more than 9,000 hymns, was blind from the age of 6 weeks, was once asked what it would be worth to her to get her sight back. She responded, "I see much more than most people see, and if my sight was offered to me now, I would refuse. The first sight I hope to see is the face of Jesus." This hymn that we are featuring here reads, "Face to face with Christ the Savior. Face to face, what will it be? When with rapture I shall behold him, Jesus Christ who died for me. Only faintly now I see him, with the darkling veil between. But the blessed day is coming, when his glory shall be seen. Face to face, oh blissful moment, face to face, and know, face to face with my Redeemer, Jesus Christ, who loves me so." And in this refrain, "Face to face I shall behold him, far beyond the starry sky. Face to face in all his glory, I shall see him by and by." The poem was written by Carrie E. Breck, who was born in 1855, and the music was composed by Grant C. Tuller, who was born in 1869. But that is not the end of the story. In 1898, Grant Tuller was helping with an evangelistic meeting in New Jersey. He, along with the pastor and his wife, did some visitation on Sunday afternoon and got back to the pastor's home a little bit late. Supper was rushed food was placed on the table, and everyone who made their own little snack. There was almost an empty jar of jelly. Knowing how much Toller liked the jelly, the pastor and his wife passed it by. Toller accepted their kindness with a smile, saying, "So this is all for me?" And then, instantly, that little phrase gripped his thought. He walked over to the piano and composed a song and called it "All for the Savior Suffered, All for Me He Bled and Died." The pastor was thrilled and said, "Let's learn that song in the service tonight." Toller declined, saying, "I want to work on it a little bit more." Well, the next day, a letter arrived from Carrie Brack, telling him how he had been thinking about the Bible references about seeing the Savior face to face. And so she said, "I wrote this poem about it. What can you do with it? Could you set it to some music?" Toller looked at it, and to his amazement, the poem of Carrie Brack, Face to Face, was a much better fit to the tune he had just composed for the other song. The poem and the composition have been together ever since, and that was in 1898, now 112 years ago. So here is Tennessee Ernie Ford with Carrie Brack's hymn, Face to Face with Christ My Savior, to the tune composed by Grant C. Toller.
1: You know, if there's one universal language today, it's music, particularly songs of inspiration. The music of a nation's hymns conveys an emotion that is easily understood by all. Certainly, there's no other man-made thing more capable of inspiration.

The song "God Bless America" was written by Irving Berlin in 1918 at the end of World War I, which had cost America 116,708 combat-related deaths. He was inspired to write a patriotic song that would lift the mood of the country. But then, in 1938, while serving in the United States Army at the time, Berlin saw the rise of Hitler and the clouds of war again hanging over Europe. When it became evident that another battle was looming on the horizon, he began writing a surge of patriotic songs. It was then that Berlin was convicted to revise his signature song, "God Bless America," into a prayer for the nation. He did, and it became one of the most popular songs of all time. Only 2 years later, America was indeed plunged into World War II, fighting on two fronts, eventually costing the United States 407,316 combat-related deaths. It was during the Korean and the Vietnam War, as well as the attack on 9/11, that the song got a major boost. Many times it was considered, and often has come close to making it a new national anthem. Berlin donated much of the proceeds of his music into the millions of dollars to war casualty-related charities. As a very young child, Berlin had come with his Jewish family to America in 1893 while escaping the persecution in Russia. When Irving arrived in New York, his original name was Israel, and he was the youngest of eight children. His childhood was not easy. At age eight, his father died in 1896, and as in many immigrant families, young Irving had to pitch in and help earn the money. So that at 8 years of age, he ran away from home and lived a relatively wild and unsupervised life. He earned his own money as a child street singer and belonged to a gang hanging around the Bowery area with a beggar that was an unsavory character. He auditioned himself as a child singer in cafes and in restaurants. He survived the streets of New York and eventually became a popular author and musician. Perhaps no songwriter had more influence on the development and performance of American popular music and patriotic songs as Irving Berlin has had. One thing was clear: America became the melting pot of the world, and many of the immigrant musicians who came to our shore became famous, who molded American music together. He married in 1912, but on his honeymoon in Cuba, his new wife contracted typhoid fever and died there. Then in 1914, when America went to war at the start of World War I, Berlin had poured himself into the songwriting and felt that he should write to uplift the morale of the soldiers, and he joined the army to do his part in helping to win the war. Irving Berlin died in 1989 at age 101 and is still today often referred to as the Dean of American Songwriters. Here now is the all-popular American hymn sung at church services, many community meetings, many patriotic rallies. The song
God Bless America by one of America's most famous musical authors, Irving Berlin, brought to you by one of our favorite movie stars and popular singers.

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It's an 808 number, 255-6993. 255-6993. We are non-profit and sell the CD copies of the program at cost. Hope to see you next week, same time, same place. I'm Terry Bosgra. Thanks for joining us tonight, and may God bless you real.

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are again exploring the book of Luke, and we are in session 5, studying chapter 5 of this gospel. Whenever we enter the Word of God, we always want to do that with prayer. So let's bow our hearts. Father, we thank you for this book and this opportunity. We do pray, Father, that you would send the Holy Spirit to open our hearts and lives to what you have put here for our learning, that we could grow in grace and the knowledge of our Lord, that we would be more sensitive to what you would have of us in the days ahead. As we commit ourselves into your hands, in the name of Jesus, Yeshua, our coming King indeed. Amen. We went through chapter 1, looking at the basic annunciations, the birth of Jesus, the early years in chapter 2. Chapter 3, we had the ministry of John the Baptist and his Jesus' baptism and explored his genealogy. And then last time, we talked about the temptations of Satan. And we opened this next session, which focuses on the Galilean ministry. And that's going to be chapters 4 through 9 will be this major section. Subsequently, we'll go into the towards Jerusalem, chapters 10 to 19, and then, of course, the big climax, the final offer, rejection, sacrifice, and his resurrection and ascension. So that's what's coming. But so we're now in this second session, the Galilean ministry. And chapter 5, Jesus' fame is going to spread, Peter, James, and John, and Levi, chosen, and then we'll go on to the rest of the apostles, some other responses, and then we'll get in some interesting discoveries in chapters 8 and 9 for this whole section, climaxing this section with the transfiguration. But let's go into chapter 5 in this session. In this chapter, Jesus will demonstrate the authority he declared in reading his mandate from Isaiah in the synagogue in Nazareth in the last chapter. Jesus had gone through the Galilean ministering for some time, and his fame by now has begun to really spread. Now we're going to discover he's meeting the disciples. The incident recorded here in the opening is not the first time that Jesus had been in contact with the men whom he called to be his disciples. Luke already had indicated that Jesus had healed Simon's mother-in-law, which denotes previous contact with Simon and his brother Andrew. This seems to be at least the third time that Jesus had contact with these men. In John chapter 1, Andrew told Peter that he had found the Messiah. And the way the Greek is structured there, apparently John also called his brother James in the same flavor there. In Mark 1, Jesus called Simon, Andrew, James, and John. Mark recorded that the call was before Jesus entered the synagogue in Capernaum and healed a man who was demon-possessed. So now, sometime later, Peter and the others were still apparently partners in a fishing business with at least two ships. So understand that Peter and Andrew and James and John had some very substantial enterprises going here in the fishing on the Sea of Galilee. Now, Jesus, having established his authority, now calls these men into full-time discipleship. There's a difference here. He's now calling them to come in to as a full-fledged disciple. So verse 1 of chapter 5. Came to pass that as the people pressed upon him to hear the word of God, he stood by the lake of Gennesaret, the area that we call the Sea of Galilee. Now Gennesaret comes from the Hebrew word for harp, because it is sort of a harp-shaped lake. And we call it the Sea of Galilee, but that's a misnomer. It's really a lake. It's also known as the Sea of Tiberias, but it's a small lake. It's only about 7.5 miles wide and 13 miles long. So it's, as lakes go, not that substantial. Around that lake, at the north, we have Capernaum, which is the Lord made his headquarters. And to the east is Bethsaida. Coming around to the western edge of that lake, we come to Magdala. And then a little further south, Tiberias. In today's world, Tiberias is the primary city there in that region. Moving on to verse 2. And the two ships, Jesus saw two ships standing by the lake, but the fishermen were gone out of

0: them and were washing their nets. See, they usually did their fishing at night, because during the day the fish are too deep. Now, this should not be confused with another later incident when they were mending their nets. They had finished an all-night vigil with little to show for it. They fished for carp, sardine, mullet, catfish, and codfish, and so on. Miscere ergo sum, I fish, therefore I am, is a facetious claim, but that probably was their primary dictum there. I want to mention before we get into this fascinating discovery. In 1986, a 2,000-year-old boat was discovered preserved in the mud during a record low. The Sea of Galilee was lowest it had ever been in many, many years. And in the mud, they discovered this boat, and they were smart enough not to disturb it, but to get experts to come to preserve it, to be very careful in handling it. It subsequently gets radiocarbon dated somewhere between 85 BC and 15 AD. And radiocarbon dating is suspect in very, very ancient times, but within a few thousand years, it can be pretty precise because the errors don't compile that high that quickly. Anyway, it thus appears typical, it's been confirmed, that this is typical of the gospel period. It appears to be the kind of fishing boat they would have used in Jesus' day. It's approximately 27 feet long and about 7.5 feet wide. And it has presently been through a lot of chemical treatment and so forth. It has been preserved, and it's in a special museum there. So it's been put on display in a very special facility called Yigal Alon Museum. It's next to Kibbutz Nof Gennesar, and it's been there since 1995. What's going on with the study? In verse 3, and he, Jesus, entered into one of the ships, which was Simon's, and prayed him that he would thrust out a little from the land. And he sat down and taught the people out of the ship. In other words, he's sort of improvising a pulpit to give him some distance from the press of the crowd so he can address the whole crowd, not just the one standing next to him. And so he improvises sort of a pulpit to address the crowd. Now, when he had left speaking, he said unto Simon, launch out into the deep and let down your nets for a draught. Jesus assumed command here, you notice. He always is in command, and you want to remember that as we get into some of these other climaxes. And Simon answering said unto him, Master, we have toiled all the night and have taken nothing. Nevertheless, at thy word, I will let down the net. Now, Simon and his partners were professionals. They knew the waters. They knew what they were doing. And all night was a loser. They hadn't caught a thing. But despite the fact that he's against the odds here, he's doing what he was told. Nevertheless, at thy word, I will let down the net. And he calls him master, which is like an overseer, captain, if you will. He calls him the captain, in effect. Nevertheless, he says, that's in respect. It's reluctant obedience. He's obeying the word, but convinced, of course, that it's a fool's errand because he's the professional fisherman here. You know, it's interesting that miracles are always preceded by obedience. If Peter had not obeyed, he would not have witnessed the miracle that was coming. Verse 6, and when they had this done, they enclosed a great multitude of fishes, and their net broke, in other words, as we would say it. Phenomenal. On another early morning in John, after the resurrection, this would again be a means of recognition. A similar event will occur there, and when they're told to put the net on the other side, early morning, we again get abundance of fish, and John remembers this event here and says, that's the Lord. And Peter, of course, dives in, and you know the story. It's in John 21. Peter went fishing there, and that was a reprise of the event here. But let's go on here in verse 7. And they beckoned unto their partners, which were in the other ship, that they should come and help them. And they came and filled both ships so that they began to sink. When Simon Peter saw it, see, he realized he was confronted with supernatural presence here. When Simon Peter saw it, he fell down at Jesus' knees, saying, depart from me, for I am a sinful man, O Lord. He's overwhelmed, not only with the deity that he's confronted with, but his realization of the gulf between them. This is always the response in the Bible when people are confronted with deity. Peter recognizes he's not a mortal man, And he also saw himself in perspective. And that's exactly like the reactions we see in Job 42. The same reactions we see with Isaiah in Isaiah chapter 6. And the same thing that the Apostle John encounters in the first chapter of the book of Revelation. Not only awe at the presence, but also an awareness of our own unworthiness. When we're confronted with God, the experience is overwhelming. And we're presented with both the majesty of the deity and the awareness of our own unworthiness. Let's move on here. And Peter, that is, he was astonished, and all that were with him, at the draught of the fishes which they had taken. And the word astonished here, amazement seized him and all those with him. So these are intensive Greek verbs. And this was the reaction, not of laymen, but of the experienced fishing professionals. They were astonished with what they saw. And so they realized that this is not a normal occurrence. And I want you to know who were all involved here. So also was James and John, the sons of Zebedee, which were partners with Simon. So Andrew and Simon are partners, and so are James and John, partners with them in that fishing business. And Jesus said unto Simon, "Fear not, from henceforth thou shalt catch men." So they're going to be out of fishing business and into the man-catching business. About Andrew, we don't know much about. We always find him introducing somebody to Christ, but we know very little of what happened later. We do know that James was martyred. He was probably the first martyr. He was martyred very early in Acts chapter 12. Peter and John were granted many years of devoted service, and their written ministry has edified untold millions. Peter and John, of course, are incredibly prominent on our horizon. The Greek verb zagreo means catch men alive, is what it's talking about. This is a call, not just a belief, but a call to full-time discipleship. There was a second call, and there was also a third in John 21, we'll discover. One of the questions you can think about yourself, are you in a full-time ministry? You don't have to quit your job to be in a full-time ministry, incidentally. But they did here. When they had brought their ships to land, they forsook all and followed him. They left everything. They turned their backs on their investment, their livelihood, their families, and so forth. That was a commitment. The next two healings brought about a confrontation with the religious establishment, the first such conflict recorded in Luke, but there'll be many. Both healings authenticated Jesus' claim to be Messiah in chapter 4. Now we're going to move on. It came to pass when he was in a certain city, behold, a man full of leprosy, who seeing Jesus, fell on his face and besought him, saying, "Lord, if thou wilt, thou canst make me clean." That is a startling conviction on the part of this leper. Full of leprosy, he's in an advanced state. This is really serious stuff here. Leprosy, we discover in the scripture, is a type or a model of sin. Isaiah chapter 1 spells it out this way. For four reasons. It's constitutional, it's loathsome, it's infectious, and it was, in those days especially, incurable. And so is sin. It's constitutional, it's loathsome, it's infectious, and it too is incurable, cured only by the Son of God. And we're going to see more of this as we go here. It was the task of the Jewish priest under the laws of Moses to examine people to determine whether they were lepers. That's in Leviticus 13. The law commanded strict segregation of a person who had leprosy, for it was a graphic picture of uncleanness. So he wasn't allowed in the fellowship. A leprous person could not worship at the central sanctuary. He was ceremonially unclean and therefore cut off completely from the community. Terrifying thing. Sin controls by two lies. The first lie, that there's nothing wrong with us. That's a lie. There's plenty wrong with us. We're sinners. And we're not sinners because we sin. We sin because we are sinners. The second lie goes the other extreme. nothing can be done for us. We are beyond help. Interesting paradox. People either believe there's nothing wrong with us, or then they suddenly discover there is, and they go to the other extreme that nothing can be done, that we're beyond help. These are dangerous misconceptions. Our misconceptions about Satan are the same way. The first misconception is that he doesn't exist, that it's a euphemism, it's just a concept. No, he's alive, malevolent, powerful being. The second lie about Satan is that he's too powerful to conquer. Not so. Greater is he that is in you than he that is in the world, the scripture tells us. Let's move to verse 13. And he put forth his hand and touched him, saying, I will, be thou clean. And immediately the leprosy departed from him. The leper had broken the law to get to Jesus. He was supposed to avoid people ringing bells and yelling, unclean, unclean. Now, one of the questions is, did Jesus break the law? It was against the law to touch a leper. A leper was not to be touched. It came to pass when he was in a certain city, behold, a man full of leprosy, who seeing Jesus fell on his face and besought him, if thou wilt, thou can make me clean. He knew that if Jesus willed it, he could make him clean. And he put forth his hand, Jesus did, put forth his hand and touched him, saying, I will, be thou clean. And immediately the leprosy departed from him. He confirmed that he would make him clean. A leper was not to be touched. I believe that he touched a cleansed man. That between the time he asserted that and the time he touched it, he became clean. I don't believe Jesus broke the law. I don't think he broke any law. He became sin for us, 2 Corinthians 5:21 says. And that's a very, very key verse. Jesus became sin for our behalf on that cross. He never healed a leper, by the way. He cleansed them. Interesting term. He is willing to save. He is able to save. And he can do it right now. Whatever malady you have, Jesus can handle it. Jesus has the power. When someone clean touched something unclean, the clean became unclean. Luke showed that Jesus was the source of ceremonial cleansing. If he was a source of cleansing for that leper, he could also be the source, he would also be the source of cleansing for the entire nation. Verse 14, and he charged him to tell no man, but go and show thyself to the priest and offer for thy cleansing according as Moses commanded, for a testimony unto them. So he didn't want him to spread the word, but the law required him, the leper, to go show the priest. Healing from leprosy, by the way, was very rare. In the Old Testament, it records only two, Miriam, Moses' sister, and Naaman, the Syrian general. Only those two are recorded in the Old Testament as having been cleansed of leprosy. It's a very rare occasion here. And it's in Numbers 12 and 2 Kings 5. So it may have been extremely unusual for a person to present himself before a priest and offer the sacrifice for cleansing. The priest probably would be quite startled, but that is what the law required. Instructions for offering for cleansing from leprosy are given in Leviticus 14, the whole chapter, to fulfill the law. And Luke emphasizes the phrase, for a testimony to them. The fact that a man could go to the priest claiming healing from leprosy would alert the leadership in Israel that the messianic age had come. That would spread like an alarm among the leadership. Why did Jesus command him not to tell anyone? Two possible reasons. First, the man was to go immediately to the priest to be a testimony, because that's required by the law. But as the news of Jesus' healing power spread, he was constantly besieged by people, which caused him to have to withdraw, because the crowds get too big. Verse 15, but so much more went their fame abroad of him, and great multitudes came together to hear and to be healed of him of their infirmities. Jesus told him to be quiet, and he told everyone. Jesus told us to tell everyone, and yet we keep quiet. Is there a paradox here? Something's wrong with this picture. And Jesus withdrew himself into the wilderness and prayed. Luke always emphasizes that. Now, if Jesus thought it was necessary, what about us? We, all of us, need to pray more. That's for sure. Prayer is the best antidote for stress and pressure. We always talk about we live in a high-pressure society. All the more reason we should be spending more time in prayer. Moving on, verse 17, it came to pass on a certain day, as he was teaching, that there were Pharisees and doctors of the law sitting by, which were come out of every town of Galilee and Judea and Jerusalem, and the power of the Lord was present to heal them. Wow, that's quite a group. Luke noted that a number of religious officials were present on the occasion, including some from Jerusalem, who were probably the most influential. Luke did not portray this healing as happening immediately after the preceding event he had recorded. It seems evident that he placed the two accounts side by side as a development in his argument. And this is the first mention, by the way, of Pharisees in Luke. The word Pharisee comes from the Hebrew word parash, which means to divide, to be separate. It probably developed out of ministry in the days of Ezra, the priest, who emphasized that people were to obey the law and be separate from the heathen nations around them. But that separatism became a cult. And they became very legalistic and ultimately hypocritical, not practicing what they preached. We're going to talk about, as we go forward, the Decapolis. The Decapolis is a region east of the Jordan, but almost as far north as the Sea of Galilee. There are about 10 cities, that's what the Decapolis means, and there's over 15,000 in population in that region. And it was primarily a Gentile region. We're going to discover they have herds of pigs there that we'll be talking about subsequently. The power, when that term comes, it comes in the Greek, it's dunamis. It means spiritual ability. It's unique to Luke. He used dunamis on several occasions to describe Jesus' healing, and it's the Greek word from which we get the word dynamite. Well, let's go to verse 18. Behold, men brought in a bed, a man which was taken with a palsy, and they sought means to bring him in and to lay him before him. And when they could not find by what way they might bring him in because of the multitude, they went upon the housetop and let him down through the tiling with his couch in the midst before Jesus. You have to hand it to these guys. They had a friend that needed, it was on a, like a stretcher. They couldn't get into the room because of the crowd, so they climb up on the roof, tear open the tiling, and drop him down right in the middle of the proceedings. And when he saw their faith, he said unto him, Man, thy sins are forgiven thee. Now, Jesus is setting them up. He knows that that's going to offend the leadership there, the Pharisees and the other leaders, because only God can forgive sins. And Jesus starts out by saying, Thy sins are forgiven thee. It's interesting that he didn't immediately heal the man's body. Instead, he first forgave his sins, because that is the real issue here in the first place. It's a vital argument. Luke's point was that Jesus had the authority to call disciples, including people such as Levi, who were not thought of as being righteous. Levi was an outcast, a rich outcast, but an outcast. Jesus is baiting them. The religious authorities know that only God can forgive sins, so they're upset at what they're hearing. And notice them in verse 21. And the scribes and the Pharisees began to reason, saying, Who is this which speaketh blasphemies? Who can forgive sins but God alone? See, they've stepped right into Jesus' trap. The leadership correctly saw that these terms are only to be used by God, and only God can forgive. They're absolutely right in what they're asserting here. They're absolutely on sound ground here. Such an assault on the name of God was punishable by death. In Leviticus 24 and a number of places. Jesus pointed out that the religious leaders were absolutely right. His subsequent healing of the man was incontrovertible proof that he did have the authority to forgive sins and therefore should be accepted as God. So let's go to verse 22. And when Jesus perceived their thoughts, he answered and said to them, What reason ye in your hearts? Whether is easier to say, Thy sins be forgiven? Be, or to say, rise up and walk. That's Jesus' rhetorical question, because he doesn't finish his thought with them. He's going to turn to the man. But that ye may know that the Son of Man hath power upon the earth to forgive sins. He then turns. He said unto the sick of the palsy, I say unto thee, arise, take up thy couch, and go into thine house. By the way, this is the first use of the term Son of Man in Luke. It's 23 times in Luke and 82 times in the Gospels. But here he's using it as a title of deity. He is God, but in the form of a man, Son of Man. You notice he didn't finish his sentence with the leaders. He turned to the sick man and finished the idea here. And immediately he rose up before them, that is the palsied man, and took up whereon he lay, departed to his own house, glorifying God. They were all amazed, and they glorified God and were filled with fear, saying, "We have seen strange things today." Boy, that's the understatement in the gospel here.
1: 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Until next time, as we continue this series, may God bless you with the knowledge of His Son, Jesus Christ, as you study His Word.

0: Imagine waking up tomorrow and realizing the whole world has gone quiet. No cars on the freeway. No voices next door. Stores locked. Phones unanswered. Not because it's a holiday, but because everyone is simply gone. You and your family are the only ones left. Overnight, you're living in a new world where the old routines don't apply and normal doesn't exist anymore. Well, that's a glimpse of what Noah faced when he stepped off the ark. The flood didn't just change the landscape, it changed everything. In Genesis chapter 9, God meets Noah on the other side of judgment with a fresh start, new boundaries, and a promise that would shape every generation to come. Welcome to the Sunday Sermon on Through the Bible with Dr. J. Vernon McGee. I'm Steve Schwetz, and before we begin our message, The New World, I want to announce that May is Letter Month. And you know, years ago, Dr. McGee started this tradition as really a special invitation for listeners to write and tell us what God's doing in their lives as we study the Word together. So let's celebrate a note from Glenn in Michigan. I've been on the Bible bus for what I believe is 25 years. During this time, many changes have taken place in my life, both good and challenging. But through all these, I have always looked forward to the daily message from Dr. McGee. I am a morning person, so I start each day with a cup of coffee, reading the scriptures for the day, and listening to the teaching of the Holy Spirit through Dr. McGee on the app. I have told many people about the program and will continue to do so. I know that God's Holy Spirit is also working on many people around the globe through this ministry, and I am so humbled to be a small part of this. Between the daily broadcasts and the Q&A and Sunday sermons, along with my local church family, my life is based in Jesus Christ, and I praise Him as my Savior and Lord. Well, Glenn, thanks so much for your partnership and your faithfulness. I'll keep a seat on the Bible bus reserved just for you. And how about you? You know we'd love to hear your story too. Just send us a note through our app. You can also email BibleBus@ttb.org or write to Box 7100, Pasadena, California, 91109. In Canada, Box 25325, London, Ontario, N6C6B1, or leave a voicemail at 1-800-65-BIBLE. Let's pray. Father, thank you for meeting us in your word. And as we listen, would you give us understanding and then help us to trust you in every new season of our lives. In Jesus' name, amen. Here's the Sunday sermon on Through the Bible with Dr. J. Vernon McGee.
1: The subject today is the new world. If you will permit me this morning, I'd like to turn this sanctuary into a psychological laboratory. And I'd like to solicit your further cooperation in making an experiment here today. I would like to ask you to use your imagination for the next few moments. Suppose that you went to bed tonight as usual. It doesn't take much imagination for that, does it? But when you waked up in the morning, you discovered that every person had suddenly disappeared and been removed from your neighborhood. First of all, you found out that only you and your family were the ones that were left, your immediate family. You first noticed a death-like silence in your neighborhood. You went out and knocked on the door, your next door neighbor. No one was there. You went down the block. You went around the block. In fact, you went through the community and you found that there was no one there at all. The entire community was abandoned. You went and called your relatives that live in other sections of the city and the country. You received no answer at all. You called the police. There was no answer. You got in your car and you went down the freeway and you found out you were the only one on the freeway. And that's unusual. And it'll take imagination to do that, my friend. But you went up and down the freeways and you found out that Los Angeles was a ghost town. Stores were locked, offices were closed, and there was no smog. Suppose that you could fly a jet, since we're using our imagination, let's go all the way. You went out to the international airport, and of course there's no one there, no planes taking off, no planes landing. You got in a jet, and you started around the world. You found out that Europe was vacated. Not a person was in Russia. Africa was absolutely vacant. The millions of India and China were gone. And then you found out that no one was in the islands of the sea. You returned to Los Angeles. When you got here, an angel announced to you that judgment had come and all had been removed and you were left. Actually, wouldn't you agree with me that you're in a new world? A world that's altogether different from the one that you live in today. Former regulations and relationships no longer prevail. Traffic laws, they could be, or would be, actually obsolete. You could drive down either side of the freeway. The traffic lights, if they were working, would mean nothing to you. And you could cross the street anywhere you please. You could burn trash in your backyard, and you could mix your garbage any way you wanted to. And there would be no income tax to pay. That'd be a new world. There'd be no fear of the atom bomb. There'd be no TV either. That would make it pretty lonesome for some folk. And there'd be no need to listen to a liberal news commentator play up a bunch of dirty beatniks marching in Berkeley, because they wouldn't be there. And you wouldn't have to listen to LBJ on TV or J.V. McGee on radio. You were in a new world. You'd be living in a new dispensation, and there'd be no seminary professor there to deny it was a new dispensation. For you, this is only an experiment. For Noah, it was an experience. For you, it's a flight in the imagination. For Noah, it was a fact of reality. What to you is just make-believe this morning. For Noah, it was a chapter out of life. Noah found himself in a new world. A new dispensation, if you please. It's a good word, Bible word, very meaningful. Now, you can change the label on it and call it something else, but the substance in the bottle is still the same. He has moved into a new world, altogether different world than he was in before. That he was in a world where there were millions of people, and there was a way of life, and now he's come into a world where he and his family are alone, and there's a new way of life. Now, I want us this morning to note several things. When Noah went ashore, he landed in a new world. Actually, he'd only gone probably a few hundred miles. And when this man got off the ark, it was unusual. Nothing quite like it. Now, I want you this morning to note some of the radical changes from the former status of this man and his family. First of all, we're told in verse 20 of chapter 8, and Noah builded an altar unto the Lord, and took of every clean beast and of every clean fowl, and offered burnt offerings on the altar. Now, this is the first mention of the altar, and I think the reason is quite obvious. To begin with, when Adam and Eve left the Garden of Eden, there was an altar. But they didn't build it. God built that one. As they turned and looked back, they saw the cherubims looking down at the blood, the same thing that Moses had built in the tabernacle later on when he built the top of the ark, and it was cherubims looking down at the mercy seat. And that was that altar outside the Garden of Eden. And that's the altar that Cain and Abel went to. Cain did not bring a sacrifice that speaks of the fact that God is merciful to sinners. Abel did. We found that Noah, at the very beginning, he went to that altar. He was righteous, and that's the way a man was declared righteous, was by faith, doing what God had required. Now we find that after the flood, I think the Garden of Eden was pretty well rubbed out. I think that altar was destroyed. I believe that they landed probably 200 or 300 miles, certainly up the Tigris-Euphrates Valley from their original starting place, for the ark apparently drifted and floated inland. And so we find now that he makes an altar. That's the first thing that he does. For the very simple reason, this man was accustomed to come to God by bringing a sacrifice. And we find him coming to God in just that way. We find that he offered these clean animals. And you see now why he took clean animals into the ark, a larger number than he did of the others. It says in one place that he was to take on the ark 2 of every creature. And in chapter 7, verse 2, it says, "Of every clean beast thou shalt take to thee by 7s, the male and the female." So that the question then was raised, did he take 2 or did he take 7? Why, the fact of the matter is, he took 7 of clean beasts. He took 2 of all other beasts. And the reason he took 7 is because there was to be a sacrifice when he came off the ark. And if he'd only had 2 and offered them, then there'd been no clean beasts. Therefore, he took 7. And there was no inaccuracy at all as far as the Word of God is concerned. Now, he offered a sacrifice, and it was a burnt offering that he brought. If you'll notice, it says a sweet savor unto God. That's the burnt offering which speaks of the person of Christ. And do you note there was no sin offering? Up to the time of the giving of the law, there was no sin offering. You see, Paul makes it clear that without the law, there is no knowledge of sin. And that sin becomes transgression when you have the law. But when there is no law, then sin is still sin. Men sinned from Adam to Moses. But it wasn't transgression. Cain could murder his brother, and even God did nothing about it, because there's now no law. But now there is a law, and things have been changed. A new dispensation comes in, and there must be the sin offering. Therefore, my beloved, whether you know it or not, you're a sinner in God's sight. And Christ is the sacrifice, the burnt offering, and was until the giving of the law. And the burnt sacrifice speaks of his person, who he is, and what he did for us upon the cross, while that sin offering, non-sweet savor offering, speaks of the fact that he was made sin for us who knew no sin, that we might be made the righteousness of God in him. Now, we note that there's some other changes that are being made. We are told in the 9th chapter, verse 1, "And God blessed Noah and his sons and said unto them, Be fruitful and multiply and replenish the earth." Now, this man, Noah, if you will look at it for a moment, stood in the same position that Adam did. He becomes actually the head of the race again. And the very interesting thing is that the Scripture never enlarges upon that. You will never find anywhere in the Word of God where that's dwelt upon. Why? Because the Word of God is going to recognize finally that there are only 2 heads of the race. One in Adam, and the other that's in Jesus Christ. They are the head of the race. There is the first Adam, the last Adam, and even Noah, though he heads up the race again, he is not considered a head of the race as far as the Scripture is concerned. Now you'll notice that there's something else. "And the fear of you and the dread of you shall be upon every beast of the earth, and upon every fowl of the air, upon all that moveth upon the earth and upon all the fishes of the sea, into your hand are they delivered. Now, apparently, before the flood, all animals were domesticated. That is, they were domestic animals. That the fear of man and man's fear of animals did not exist at all. But after the flood, then you have actually the division of the animals. Those that are domesticated and those that are not domesticated animals, and animals that are difficult even to train. So that you have here something taking place in the animal world. And you have a great deal said here about the bringing forth of the animals from the ark. Evidently, Noah had no problem at all with them in the ark, but he did have a problem after the ark. There was the fear of man in the heart of the animal. Then you have another tremendous change that takes place. Every moving thing that liveth shall be meat for you, even as the green herb have I given you all things. Now, this is entirely new. We find that here after the flood that man's given meat for food. Actually, before the flood, man was a vegetarian. And I think Scripture makes that abundantly clear. I'd be very careful of making anything of that. Because if you feel like just being a vegetarian is all that's necessary, you need to recognize that it was a bunch of vegetarians that God destroyed in the flood. And if diet had anything in the world to do with it, then something certainly went awry there. May I say to you that it was a radical change that God gave meat to eat after the flood. And as far as the Word of God is concerned, it was not before. Then he makes this statement, but flesh with the life thereof, which is the blood thereof, shall ye not eat. Now you will find that there's a superstition back of the eating of animals in most countries. In India, for instance, as you know, it's tied up with the religion, tied up with Hinduism. And it goes even farther back than that to an animism that believe that when you ate an animal, you got the nature of the animal. Now you hear some of the cultists say that you ought not to eat animals because you'll become rather beastly in your conduct, that it'll have that sort of an effect upon you. Well, that's mere superstition, of course, and it reveals the fact that those that are saying that are going back to this, which is at the very dawn of man in his superstitions as he got away from God. Now, when God gave it here, he's making clear that you're not to eat the blood. The life is in it. For a little later, he'll say the life of the flesh is in the blood, and I've given it to you upon the altar to make an atonement for your sins. That you are to respect the blood, because blood is life, and life must be surrendered as a penalty for sin. And that blood ultimately speaks of the fact that a Savior is coming, and that big fisherman Simon Peter said, it's precious blood. And that is the reason that it is forbidden here. And God later on included it in his law to these people. Now you move on down and find out he did something else. He says, whoso sheddeth man's blood, by man shall his blood be shed. For in the image of God made he man. Now we come to something that's entirely new. As we said before, when Cain slew his brother Abel, God did nothing about it. He actually put a mark on him and made it so that no one could touch this man. But now you've moved into something entirely new. God says, now I'm setting for man human government, and I'm giving man this privilege and responsibility that he's to maintain law and order, and he's to maintain it to the extent of taking human life when someone has taken another human life. May I say to you that that rule has never been abrogated, it's never been repealed, it's never been abolished, it's never been changed, it's never been altered, and it is still God's rule for human government today. And as men move away from God, they naturally are moving away from this, and you find today many of our states are repealing capital punishment. And today you're said to be an old fogey or an old timer or you're brutal or cruel if you believe in capital punishment. May I say to you, I'm still going to go along with God. I believe that capital punishment is Christian and is still God's order for this day in which we live. And it's no accident that when we live in a day when men get away from God and lawlessness abounds, that capital punishment, and it'll be abolished. And we have many people today that think that you're being kind if you're repealing. And someone says, well, it never deters crime. God never said that about it. God said it is to speak of the fact that human life is precious because it's created in my image. That's the reason he gave it. He never said it was a reform measure. He never said it would accomplish something. He said it's a testimony to the fact that man is created in the image of God. And in a day when man thinks he's come from an animal and has no regard for human life, then they want to pass a law that would repeal it and abrogate it. Will you notice that even Paul says this in Romans, the 13th chapter, verses 3 and 4, for the rulers are not a terror to the good work, but the evil. Do you wish not to fear the authority? Be doing the good, and you will have praise from him, for he's a minister of God to thee for good. But if you are doing evil, be afraid, for not in vain does he wear the sword, for he is the minister of God, inflicting punishment under wrath upon the one practicing evil. And you see that God says here he wears the sword not in vain. A sword, that which is used for execution, whatever it might be, is not to be just an image. It's not a fraternity pin. It's not a badge of an office. But it speaks of that which he is to use in punishing, if you please. We have men today in this nation and in the world who think that they are bigger and better than God. They want to be, they say, more kind than even the God of the Old Testament. Well, the God of the Old Testament is the God of the New Testament, and he's still God, and he did not die in this generation, if you please. Now, will you notice there's another change? And I will establish my covenant with you. Neither shall all flesh be cut off any more by the waters of a flood, neither shall there any more be a flood to destroy the earth. Now, God makes a covenant with Noah, and it's one of the many covenants that's in the Scripture. Some of them are conditional covenants, some of them are unconditional. That means that God never required anything on the part of man when he made the covenant. There is the Edenic covenant. God put man in the Garden of Eden, and he made a covenant with him. He said, now you can eat of everything except one tree, and you're not to eat of that tree, and the day you eat of it, you'll die. Now, friends, you and I today are not in that dispensation. I trust that you are not living on the basis that you're to avoid eating a tree because you can eat anything. You and I are not under that condition at all. Only Adam was under it. And then when he came out of the Garden of Eden, he's in a different surroundings. He doesn't have to pay attention to trees anymore. He's in a different environment altogether. And there's a different relationship. God says, now if you do good, he said to Cain, if you'll do good. And if you want to live in the day of do-gooders, go back to the days of Cain. That was the day of the do-gooders. But you see, it was the do-gooders that were destroyed in a flood because it's not in man to direct his steps at all. And then you come to this covenant, the covenant God made with Noah, that he would not destroy the earth with a flood again. And then you can move on down. We'll talk about a covenant God made with Abraham. Then you'll find that God made a covenant with Moses. And then when they were ready to enter the land, God made a covenant with them about their occupancy of Palestine. He gave it to them in, as an everlasting possession. But obedience was the condition on which they occupied that land. Then you will find that God made a covenant with David. And that's the reason that the angel said, he's born in the city of David, a Savior, because God's making good a covenant that he had made with David. And then you have God's covenant that he's made with the nation Israel. He's going to return them back to that land. He's going to make them an earthly people. And then God has made a new covenant. And that's the covenant he's made with you and me today. That when he gave his son to die, if we had trusted him, he'd save us. That's his covenant that he's made with this world today. And this covenant is one that's made in perpetuity, as the lawyers say. God said, this is the token of the covenant which I make between me and you and every living creature that is with you for perpetual generations. Now, the token of this covenant was, the bow shall be in the cloud. I will look upon it, that I may remember the everlasting covenant between God and every living creature of all flesh that is upon the earth. That flag, if you want to call it, that emblem, that fraternity pin, was the rainbow. God gave a token of this covenant in living color, and an everlasting color, if you please, a permanent one. And it would never need a new paint job. It would always be there as a reminder, not for man to see, but for God to see, if you please. And you will find that God, over in the book of Revelation, in the 4th chapter, and I'd like to turn and read that. He mentions when you get to heaven, the first thing you're going to see, and immediately I saw, I was in the Spirit, and behold, a throne was set in heaven. One sat on the throne, and he that sat was to look upon like a jasper, sardine stone, and there was a rainbow round about the throne, in sight like unto an emerald. In other words, the rainbow is still there, a reminder that God is a covenant-making and a covenant-keeping God. Now, Simon Peter, in his second epistle, he uses the flood and the days of Noah to point believers to the new world that is yet in the future. And I want to turn now to what Simon Peter had to say. Will you listen very carefully? He says, knowing this first, that there shall come in the last days scoffers, walking after their own lusts and saying, where is the promise of his coming? For since the fathers fell asleep, all things continue as they were from the beginning of creation. And you see, that is the thing that we hear today on every hand. It's the very thesis of evolution, is that you and I live in a universe that through billions of years of gradual change has taken place. The Word of God has said that there have been certain crises in the past. And it might be interesting for you to know this, that when they say we've dug down and found rocks that go back billions of years, don't you know that in the crisis that God brought upon this earth, that he could press into those rocks billions of years? He'd have no problem in that. Therefore, the Word of God teaches that in the past there have been two great crises as far as this earth is concerned. One is before man was ever put here. Because when you move into the first chapter of Genesis, you find God having to separate the waters from the waters, for a flood then had covered the entire world. There had been some sort of a crisis here, and the Word of God does not let us in on what it is or what it was. Then you come to the flood, and the flood is another great crisis. Now, men are going to say at the last day, nothing's ever happened, nothing's going to happen. Things continue as they were from the foundation of the world. Now, God says something is going to happen. For this they willingly are ignorant of. Now, they'll all tell you that there's a tremendous thing that has taken place on this earth that has caused mountains to end up and seas to depart. For you can go to the top of Mount Wilson and pick up seashells. You can go to the plains of West Texas, and you can pick up all kinds of sea urchins, for I've done that. And they tell you today that that entire area was under the sea at one time. My friend, it wasn't a gradual thing. It was a tremendous crisis that came upon this earth. This they willingly are ignorant of, that by the word of God the heavens were of old, and the earth standing out of the water and in the water, whereby the world that then was being overpowered

Weapon Stoa, reserved unto fire against the day of judgment and perdition of ungodly men. And you and I are living in a world today will never be destroyed by water, but it will be destroyed by fire. Now there has been, as you know in the past, this has been ridiculed, that you couldn't burn up dirt, you couldn't burn up this earth, it'd be impossible to. May I say that's before the little Adam made his appearance on the scene and has become such a big fella. We know today that the very thing that Peter describes here is something that could be applicable to atomic fission. I'm not saying it is, because I think there's something in the future that's far and beyond greater than anything we know about this morning. But this gives you an idea that Simon Peter is not out on a limb when he's writing like this, but he's talking of something that is a scientific possibility. And now you have a world that's yet to come. But the day of the Lord will come as a thief in the night, in which the heavens shall pass away with a great noise, and the elements shall melt with fervent heat. The earth also and the works that are therein shall be burned up. And you and I are living in a world today that is to disappear. It's to be burned up. And a new earth, a new heavens, and a new earth will appear. So that the world that was, the world that is, and the world that will be, and that world will be a new world. Now you and I are living in a world, therefore today, that's moving to judgment, just as much as it was in Noah's day. Whether we're as close to it, I certainly don't know, and I do not think the wise ones of the earth know today. Our nation today has spent billions of dollars to postpone the crisis that is inevitable and that is coming upon this earth. The day of reckoning is inevitable. You cannot avoid it today. The comfortable pew is reluctant to hear it, but it's time, my beloved, that we recognize we're living in a world that's moving to judgment. The other night, I called attention to something John says in a very interesting way. He says this world that you and I live in is a world that's moving to judgment. But it's not the world that God created. It's another world. It's the world of Los Angeles. It's the world of the United Nations. It's the world of communism and false Christianity as we see it manifested today in this country. May I say to you, that's the world that's going to pass away. Notice how our Lord used language. He said in the 12th chapter of John's Gospel, he that loveth his life shall lose it. He that hateth his life in this world shall keep it unto life eternal. This world. What world? This world. This present order of things. He's not through. In verse 31 of the 12th chapter, he says, now is the judgment of this world. Now shall the prince of this world be cast out. That's not the world he created. It's not the world of flowers and of birds and of beauty and of color. It's the world that men have made. That's the world that's moving to judgment. He called it this world. And will you notice, in the chapter 13 of John, he began this upper room discourse. Now before the feast of the Passover, when Jesus knew that his hour was come, that he should depart out of this world. What world? This world. This world that crucified him. This world that rejects him today. This world that you and I live in today. This is the world that's moving to judgment. And I think that's what John meant when he said, love not the world, neither the things that are in the world. He's talking about this world that men have made, not the beauties of nature. I take a walk with my daughter's dog up in Eaton Canyon. And I was up there yesterday just to sit down on a rock and look at the beauties of nature. That's his world. But when I got down into Pasadena and went into a stoa,
I found.

0: found out when I heard the language that was being spoken that I was in this world. It's passing away. We're told not to love it. There is a new world coming. The scripture says righteousness shall cover the earth as waters cover the sea. My friend, righteousness doesn't cover this world today. Righteousness means to act right, to do right, to think right, to be right with God. Things are not right in this world. Husbands do not treat their wives right, and wives do not treat their husbands right. Parents do not treat their children right, and children are not treating their parents right, and relatives are not treating each other right, and neighbors are not treating each other right. And business is not treating another business right. And one race does not treat another race right. And one government doesn't treat another government right. We don't need a great society. We need a new society, a new world, wherein dwelleth righteousness and peace and joy. And only Christ can bring that world in. In the meantime, God has a new covenant. A new covenant. We call it the New Testament. The better word is new covenant. God today is not looking upon the rainbow in the new covenant. He's looking upon the blood of the cross. And the only two colors that he wants to talk to you and me about are the colors of red and white. Come now and let us reason together, saith the Lord. Though your sins be as scarlet, they shall be white as snow. Though they be red like crimson, they shall be as wool. He says in the new covenant, I don't have a rainbow for you. This is not a polychrome arrangement now. I want you to look at your sin. My eyes, they're black as hell. They're a deep scarlet. But when you look at my son, he shed his blood for you. And if you'll come to him, they'll be white as snow. White as snow. Listen to Paul. And all things are of God, who hath reconciled us to himself by Jesus Christ, and hath given to us the ministry of reconciliation, to wit, that God was in Christ, reconciling the world unto himself, not imputing their trespasses unto them, and he hath committed unto us the word of reconciliation. Because Christ died upon the cross, God looks at this world today not to destroy it with a flood, but he looks at this world this morning not with the idea of a big club to hit anybody. He doesn't want to. He's dealing in mercy. He says, because my son died for you, I'm reconciled to you. I'm reconciled to you. You don't have to do anything to come to me. And my only word to you today in the world is, will you be reconciled to me? That's all. Somebody says, but I've got to do something. I think I ought to improve a little. My friend, you'd never be able to improve enough to come to him. Somebody says, I ought to go through a ceremony. No ceremony could bring a man to God. Somebody says, I ought to join something. My friend, joining something won't bring you to God. Just as I am, without one plea, but that thy blood was shed for me, O Lamb of God, I come. That's the new covenant. Now then, we're ambassadors for Christ. You know what an ambassador is? An ambassador represents a country in another country. This is not his world. This is this world. But he's not at war with us. He's made peace by the blood of the cross. And he's keeping ambassadors down here. And an ambassador's son is no war. That he hasn't anything against us. He says, Christ, remove the sin, and the only thing today is your will. Your lack of faith. You can come. You can come. The Lord Jesus said, go ye into all the world and preach the gospel to every creature. He that believeth and is baptized, and that means to be identified with Christ, has nothing to do with water. He that believeth and is identified with Christ shall be saved. But he that believeth not shall be damned. He said that. I didn't say it. It's either heaven or hell. He's made it possible for every person to go to heaven. He's reconciled to you. He's reconciled to you. Will you be reconciled to God? That's all he asks. That's the new covenant. That's the new arrangement. Christ died. He did it all for us, my beloved. And God today wants to be gracious. I'm wondering if you are here today. You've never been reconciled to God. You've tried hard enough. He doesn't want you to try. He wants you to trust. He doesn't want you to do. He wants you to believe. He's done something for you. He paid it all. All to him I owe. Sin had left a crimson stain. He washed it white as snow. Will you be reconciled to him? You trust him. How good he is. How gracious he is. He loves you, and he wants to save you. And his question is, what will you do with my son who died for you?
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2: 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When we see that the first and most foundational book of the Bible can be trusted in all matters, including science, it builds confidence in the rest of the inspired Word all the way to Revelation. On today's show, we'll be joined by Dr. Brian Thomas, paleobiochemist and research associate with the Institute for Creation Research. Here's Dr. Thomas.
3: This week, we are considering the science behind recent creation. But before we do, we want to make sure that our readers and listeners understand why this even matters. Why does this matter? A lot of Christians say, oh, it doesn't matter. God could have made it millions of years ago or just yesterday. It doesn't really matter. But it does matter because that's what the Bible teaches. And it's actually what Jesus taught. So if we say millions of years, not thousands, then we actually contradict what Jesus taught and believed. Consider what he said in Mark 10:6. He that made them from the beginning made them male and female. Jesus did not say he that made them billions of years after the Big Bang beginning made them male and female. He's actually quoting from Genesis 1 and Genesis 2 as though they're actual history. So let's get it right. Let's follow the Lord Jesus in what he believed and thought and taught. And it's actually easy considering all the great scientific evidence that supports recent creation. For example, original tissue fossils. We've got this phenomenon now of more and more reports of original tissues like blood vessels and proteins inside fossils like dinosaur bones. And it's original to the dinosaur. For a long time, soft tissue fossils were silently advocating for recent biblical creation. It's been going on a long time. This Genesis perspective, alive but marginalized even back in Darwin's day, held that rocks and fossils should be interpreted in light of the flood of Noah. So, recent widespread flooding, not deep time, explains why many fossils, such as the ones England's famous geologist Mary Anning found in eroding cliffs near her hometown of Lyme Regis. Mary Anning was famous for her fossil discovery. She found ammonites, fish, she found the first ichthyosaurs, extinct marine reptile, the first pterosaur in England, as well as cuttlefish. Referring to Mary's fossils, Charles Dickens wrote in a magazine in the 1800s, some of them are so perfect that the ink bag has been found and, quote, utilized. That is, utilized as ink. Now, how can ink last millions of years? On our website, icr.org, researchers reported in 2009 that they found another fossil squid ink sac in Trowbridge in the UK, and they wetted its dried ink, and then they drew a picture using that ink of what the creature looked like when it was alive. Then chemical analysis later confirmed the fossil and cuttlefish ink pigments were identical. But the age assignment for this ink is 150 million years. How can ink sit in the ground and not react with other chemicals? The longer it's there, the more opportunities it has to react. Because pigments are organic compounds. Bacteria can eat them. They're a rich carbon source. Oxygen could react with them. But one answer to this question is that, hey, if it's only been in there for hundreds or maybe thousands of years, it just hasn't had enough time to do this reacting. Bacteria haven't had enough time to get to it and eat it. So that's one way to answer it, but that way conforms with what the Bible's been teaching all along. Mary Anning also found some eyeball lenses of an ichthyosaur. Dickens wrote back in the 1800s, this was brought to light in the first ichthyosaurs, a monster some 30 feet long, with jaws nearly a fathom in length, and huge saucer eyes, some of which have been found so perfect that the petrified lenses have been split off and used as magnifiers. So he's talking about eyeballs that still, they're not rock, they're eyeballs. Light can pass through them, And back then, people would use them as magnifying lenses. This is amazing. It's basically naturally mummified, dried down animals in these rocks. And that's what we're talking about. With their original tissues intact. Consider this. In 1908, famous American fossil hunter Charles Sternberg and his sons uncovered in Wyoming the first of two of the world's best preserved dinosaur remains. These are dinosaur mummies, mummified hadrosaurs. The placard beside a replica of one of these mummies in the Black Hills Museum of Natural History, it quotes Sternberg, and he described it as this: the skin preserved with its complex arrangement of minute scales and clinging to the bones. Now, he didn't use today's sophisticated techniques to identify specific proteins, but his word choice does match what more recent investigators have discovered and confirmed through a dozen different techniques. Original proteins, collagen, for example, elastin. The exact proteins we know today exist in hold together vertebrate tissues, hold together you and me, and they held together dinosaurs, and they're still there in the rocks, even though they take less than a million years to decay.
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3: As we consider the science behind recent creation, what an exciting time to think about how scientists, secular, skeptical, evolutionary scientists, keep uncovering original proteins from fossils like dinosaur bones. Original tissue is what we call them sometimes. Original tissue fossil discoveries have been continuing throughout the 20th century right up to today. Famed fossil discoverer Roy Chapman Andrews may have uncovered original dinosaur tissue when he was working in China's Gobi Desert during his wild adventures in 1922. He wrote of them and his discoveries, saying, quote, "The dinosaur lay exactly as it died 70 million years ago. Every bone was in place, even to the end of the tail. Now get this, tendons along the back showed plainly." Andrews knew the preservation happened fast. If those tendons still had their original proteins, then the preservation happened quite recently. Investigating more specimens from a nearby area, Polish scientists reported in 1966 in the scientific journal Nature on electron micrographs. They used an electron microscope to take photos of these sectioned and polished dinosaur bones. And do you know what they found? Cells, bone cells called osteocytes, showed up in the image. This is 1966, so this is not just one recent find. This is a long history of original tissues and molecular preservation of dinosaur and other supposedly ancient fossils. And what did they find? Collagen fibrils. Now, collagen is interesting. It's in bones. It's in all bones. It's also in skin and connective tissue. But scientists today, archaeologists actually, have been measuring the decay rate of collagen in bone. And they take chunks of bone, they place it in these little chambers. They elevate the temperature. They heat up these chambers so that they could watch what happens to the collagen. They heat it up to about 90 degrees Celsius, which is just below boiling. They take little bits of it out throughout certain timestamps. And then they measure how much of the collagen has decayed. Then they plot this decay rate on a graph. And then using the Arrhenius equation, which should be familiar to chemists, they can actually change the temperature from the 90 degrees that they ran the experiment to an Earth surface temperature, something that a fossil might actually have experienced during its stay in the Earth, say 10 degrees Celsius if you're in England. And guess what? At 10 degrees, the expected lifetime based on these repeated measurements of collagen protein is fewer than 1 million years. Now, it can last for hundreds of thousands of years at the temperature of, say, England, or 7 degrees if you're in Montana, but it can't last a million, which means if we find collagen in a protein, collagen protein in a bone, it must be younger than a million years. But there's not been much crosstalk between the paleontologists who have been finding proteins in dinosaur bones and archaeologists who have been doing the protein decay research. They should talk to one another and find out, hey, there's a mystery here and we need to solve it. One way to solve it is to doubt the evolutionary age assignments. If it's only thousands of years old, if these are Noah's flood deposits, then we would expect them to last for thousands of years based on the collagen decay experiments. But we would expect them not to last more than a million years, not to last 65 million years or 100 million years. Or I've read one recently where scientists found in southern China a little dinosaur egg. And they opened the egg, this fossil, and they found a little dinosaur baby inside. It's a sauropod dinosaur named Lufengosaurus. They took out the little baby dinosaur leg bone, and they analyzed it using several different techniques, and they found protein signature. Well, 90%+ of the proteins that are in bone, including little dinosaur leg bones, is protein, is collagen. And so what we can say about this 180 million year old age assignment is that, I'm sorry, it's got collagen in it. It has to be fewer than a million years old. Now, this is science that confirms recent creation. And there's all kinds of these discoveries. Researchers recently found that blood protein can last longer than expected. Released iron atoms help preserve tissues, but they have not provided the extraordinary long hemoglobin decay rates that deep time requires. Instead, experiments continue to confirm that proteins can perhaps last hundreds of thousands of years, but not millions. In other words, we found hemoglobin proteins in an array of different dinosaur bones and other fossil creatures, and it's decayed hemoglobin, but it's not decayed to the point where it's totally gone away. It's still colored red. We still find hemoglobin. We still find all kinds of amazing original tissues, biomolecules preserved in rock, as though these rocks and their fossils are only thousands of years old.
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1: For many Christians around the world, attending church has become nothing more than a Sunday morning exercise. 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But the Christian life is far more than that. This weekend on Insight for Living, Chuck Swindoll presents a refresher course on spiritual growth. You see, part of the Christian life includes engaging with other believers for the sole purpose of growing deeper. 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
2: Even though I'm a preacher, I'm convinced a church is not just a gathering of people who sit and listen to one person preach. It's not that at all. As important as the message is, it is only part of what happens in the local church. In addition to a pulpit ministry, there is an essential ministry that occurs on the personal level in each Christian's life, or perhaps I should say, should occur. One person's life touches the life of another, who then touches the lives of people in his or her sphere of influence, those whom the originator would never have even known. To make things even more exciting, those recipients in turn touch the lives of others also. Dr. Duane Litvin, former president of Wheaton College, calls this the endless chain of Christian discipleship. The Navigators call this the ministry of multiplication. Both are correct. Now, why do I say all of this with such conviction? Well, partly because I'm the product of this kind of discipleship. I have been personally mentored. There have been men in my life, some of whom you would not even know if I mentioned their names, who have made a major difference in my life, the way I live, the way I read the Word of God, even the way I deliver the message. They saw potential where I didn't. They encouraged me to become something more than I was. They reproved me, and they corrected me. They encouraged me. They affirmed me. They modeled what I longed to become. They saw the most potential in me where I often saw the least. Another of my mentors, the late Dr. Howard Hendricks, said that every Christian needs at least three individuals in his or her life. We need someone who has come before us, who mentors us. We need another beside us who shares our burden. And we need someone beyond us whom we're mentoring. This process has been occurring ever since Jesus began it with his disciples. As we talk today about strengthening your grip on discipleship, we need to focus our attention on what the Lord said in his Great Commission, as found in the 28th chapter of Matthew. I like the way the New Living Translation renders verses 16 through 20. Listen carefully. Then the 11 disciples left for Galilee, going to the mountain where Jesus had told them to go. When they saw him, they worshiped him. But some of them doubted. Jesus came and told his disciples, "I have been given all authority in heaven and on earth. Therefore, go and make disciples of all the nations, baptizing them in the name of the Father and the Son and the Holy Spirit. Teach these new disciples to obey all the commands I have given you. And be sure of this, I am with you always, even to the end of the age." And now I'll turn next in my Bible to the book of Mark, chapter 3, verses 13 and 14, where we read, "Afterward, Jesus went up on a mountain and called out the ones he wanted to go with him, and they came to him. Then he appointed 12 of them and called them his apostles. They were to accompany him. and he would send them out to preach. Being a disciple does have a price tag, and Jesus spelled that out for us in the 14th chapter of Luke, verses 25 to 33. A large crowd was following Jesus. He turned around and said to them, "If you want to be my disciple, you must hate everyone else by comparison, your father and mother, wife and children, brothers and sisters, yes, even your own life. Otherwise, you cannot be my disciple. And if you do not carry your own cross and follow me, you cannot be my disciple. But don't begin until you count the cost. For who would begin construction of a building without first calculating the cost to see if there is enough money to finish it? Otherwise, you might complete only the foundation before running out of money, and then everyone would laugh at you. They would say, 'There's the person who started that building and couldn't afford to finish it.' Or what king would go to war against another king without first sitting down with his counselors to discuss whether his army of 10,000 could defeat the 20,000 soldiers marching against him? And if he can't, he will send a delegation to discuss terms of peace while the enemy is still far away. So you cannot become my disciple without giving up everything you own."
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3: Now, some time ago, we began a series which we have called Pulpit Talk. We've addressed the issues that the church is experiencing, and we have done it up front. Not the things we feel will be needs and issues, but things that are. We began with a talk on priorities. We talked about the importance of our ministry being biblical, that our ministry ought to be authentic and gracious and relevant. If at any time one of those four ingredients is missing, we're getting off target. So we emphasize the value of staying with our priorities. With those priorities in mind, we launched the second time around the subject of involvement, and we challenged all of us to guard against being isolated believers. The tendency of our times is to become isolationists, to sort of become our own person and care little, need little that has to do with others. We don't want that around here. If that is your goal in life, you don't belong here. We don't want to become a great, big, giant, uninvolved body of onlookers who come like people in a stadium to watch it happen. Somehow, we want the Spirit of God to move within our midst and to help all of us see ourselves as mutual ministers with one another, not people who come to watch someone minister. So we dealt thirdly with encouragement, and our ministry, we hope, will take on more and more of that. Not people who destroy and discourage others, but people who help construct other lives. People who have healing in their hearts, who care about people in need, and hope, if possible, to lift the burden rather than add to the weight on other shoulders. Then we got very serious the fourth time. We talked about purity, personal moral purity. We allowed God to speak through 1 Thessalonians 4 as he addressed directly the issue of being people who don't compromise with their marital fidelity. If you are single, you don't compromise in your sexual life. You remain morally pure until and if God brings you into marriage. purity is a vital part of the Christian's mark. It's one of our symbols, or it should be, and has been throughout time. When we compromise morally, we lose our distinctive. So we dealt with purity up front. The fifth time, we talked rather boldly about money. Not just giving money to a church, but seeing our money as a gift from God and everything we make as having come from God and all of it being a part of His possession entrusted to us. We talked about saving. We talked about borrowing. We talked about coveting. We talked about investing. And we talked about giving. We saw in 1 Timothy chapter 6, three categories that relate to money. Those who don't have it and their problem with covetousness. Those who desire to get rich and the problem with traps that we fall into with greed. And those that have plenty of money and the wisdom needed in using it. Last time we dealt with a personal matter of honesty and we called it integrity. The value of being people who are honest. We keep our word. We keep our promises. We pay our bills. We don't fool around when it comes to something we have stated would be true of our lives. Therefore, we hate phoniness and wearing masks. We shoot for that which has integrity in the heart of it. Today, we're covering a theme that I fear might lose a little of the punch of this series, the theme of discipleship. The reason I fear that is because it is the N word. I don't think I read a dozen articles on the subject of ministry that did not either imply or directly address the subject of discipleship. It is an overworked and overused term, but I'm going to be rather bold in saying it is an underapplied concept. Even though you and I have heard a lot about discipleship, and even though we're now familiar with the word, if the truth were known, most of us still are not discipling. Most of us are still spectators when it comes to ministry. That is not only unwise and unhealthy, it is unbiblical. Matthew chapter 28 is the chapter that includes the final words of Jesus before he ascended from the earth. His last will and testament has been called the Great Commission, which is another way of saying his final challenge to the people that are left to carry on in his place. Most of us could quote the words in verses 19 and 20, for we have heard them all our Christian lives. But right in the center of this, quote, Great Commission, unquote, there is discipleship that most of us have missed. Beginning our reading at verse 16, we find Matthew 28 saying, but the 11 disciples proceeded to Galilee, to the mountain which Jesus had designated. And when they saw him, they worshiped him. But some were doubtful. It might encourage some who read these words, by the way, to notice that after 3 years and more, eyeball to eyeball, shoulder to shoulder, life to life, face to face with Christ, to the very last minutes he was on the earth, some still doubted. That's understandable. A lot of things were deep and mysterious, strange to them, right up to the end. So they still wondered how it all fit together. If you're a struggler, you're in good company. So were some of the disciples. Some still doubted. And Jesus came up and spoke to them, saying, all authority has been given to me in heaven and on earth. Go, therefore, and make disciples of all the nations, baptizing them in the name of the Father and the Son and the Holy Spirit, teaching them to observe all that I command you. And lo, I am with you always, even to the end of the age. There it is, big as life. Make disciples. Now, if I read this correctly, as Matthew originally wrote it, There is one major action word. Everything else sort of supplements that one major word of action. The major word is make disciples. Now, to do that, you have to go. You need to baptize. You must teach. But the major emphasis of his final word to his church was make disciples. Question: are you making disciples? Oh, I'm going. I'm witnessing. Are you making disciples? I've been involved in evangelism since I was in the family of God. Are you making disciples? You don't realize how many hours I have taught the scriptures to classes. Are you making disciples? If the answer is no, you are not fulfilling the Great Commission. Now, I don't mean to be needlessly offensive in making it sound like that, but I think unless we see it like that, it'll never come through to us. We will do anything but make disciples, because making disciples requires personal involvement. You see, I think a number of people live under the mistaken impression that Jesus held mass crusades. And he won a lot of converts to Christianity, so that by the time he left the earth, there were thousands of people who had been led to Christ because he met with them in places around that first century time. No, there were a few occasions when the scripture records that he did have those mass meetings, but his time was spent with a handful of 11 or 12 men. Before we stop off at Luke 14, I'd like to have you go to Mark chapter 3. So it's just a few more pages on. I'd like you to see how this all started. We're going to go back in time some 3 years, and we're going to see Jesus Christ as he begins his ministry. Now, when we do this, you need a little orientation. The world of Jesus' day was a religious world. There were Sadducees, there were Pharisees, there were scribes, there were religious pros. There were people who knew the synagogue talk, and they met faithfully every Saturday. They kept lists in their minds of people that did and did not do the things they expected and required. They had a system of do's and don'ts that would just outrank any legalist today. The religionist of that day was hardcore, and he was zealous. He was determined to get people into the religious rigmarole of their day. Jesus came and cut a new swath. He didn't fit into their system. In fact, he saw right through it, and he called a spade a spade. Rather than meeting with them, he called his own band together. And of all things, not one of them was a religionist. Not one. One man had been fishing. Another was fishing along with his brother. There was a man who was in the tax gathering business, and another was in his own personal work. Several of them, we don't even know what their profession was, if they had one. Not one was really impressive. But verse 13 of Mark 3 tells us he went up to the mountain and summoned those whom he himself wanted. I don't exactly know how that happened. I rather expect that Jesus, looking out over a group of people in a period of time, picked and chose different ones and said, in this summons, wouldn't you be mine? Wouldn't you give up your profession and become a part of this God movement that I'm a part of, I'm the leader of? Wouldn't you follow me and trust me for job security and retirement benefits? Wouldn't you be willing to do that? And they did. They were summoned, and it says in verse 13, they came to him. Now, when they got to the mountain together and he looked out over this group, it says he appointed 12. Here again, I'm not exactly sure what that means. Perhaps it's at this time he gets down specifically and says, gentlemen, I'm not talking about just part of your time being spent doing this. I'm telling you, I want you to be committed to me. I want it to change your whole profile. I want it ultimately to alter your attitude. I want it to affect the way you make decisions. I want it to make an impact in your home. I want it to so revolutionize you that you are not like you have ever been before spiritually. I want you to be one of the 12. Right about now, some of you are probably thinking, oh, those guys must have been very, very bright to have been chosen. I mean, to have been picked among the 12, what an honor. To become one of Jesus' own choices. Robert Coleman, in my estimation, has written the finest book on discipleship that I have ever read. It's called The Master Plan of Evangelism. And in the book, I quote a few things Coleman says. It all started by Jesus calling a few men to follow him. The initial objective of Jesus' plans was to enlist men who could bear witness to his life and carry on his work after he returned to the Father. Now keep listening. What is most revealing about these men is that at first they do not impress us as being key men. None of them occupied prominent places in the synagogue, nor did any of them belong to the Levitical priesthood. For the most part, they were common laboring men, probably having no professional training beyond the rudiments of knowledge necessary for their vocation. Perhaps a few of them came from families of some considerable means, such as the sons of Zebedee. But none of them could have been considered wealthy. They had no academic degrees in the arts and philosophies of their day. Like their master, their formal education consisted only of the synagogue schools. Most of them were raised in the poor section of the country called Galilee. Apparently, the only one of the 12 who came from the more refined region of Judea was Judas Iscariot. By any standard of sophisticated culture then and now, they would surely be considered as a rather ragged aggregation of souls. I like the way Coleman puts it. That makes us all feel comfortable. We at least fit there in a rather ragged aggregation of souls. Not many noble, not many high, not many mighty, not many significant, not many impressive, says Paul, but God chose people like you and me and appointed us to be his own. So he appointed them to be among the 12. Now verse 14, one of my favorites in all the New Testament. And he appointed the 12 that they might be with him and that he might send them out to preach. There was a summons. There was an appointment. There was an association, which we will call involvement with Christ. And then there was service. One of the greater mistakes the church of this generation makes is snapping people quickly from the birth process and putting them in places requiring maturity prematurely. Now, many of us went through that and lived through the frustration of serving Jesus Christ before we were ready. We heard one of our missionaries talk about the difficulties connected with the premature birth of their little boy, Alan. We all understood that baby needs care, needs time, needs attention, needs assistance. Spiritually speaking, we too need time to heal, to get on our feet. We need time with Jesus Christ. Then we're ready to preach. Then we're ready, better ready to serve. The Church of Jesus Christ has become so all fired, involved with service, that very few feel they have the time to just spend time with Christ. The vital role of discipleship has been lost in the mass hysteria of our concept of Christianity.
1: 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I'm Bill Meyer. 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

0: someone come up to you and question God's existence, wanting some kind of proof? Or maybe you're a bit skeptical yourself. Well, you'll want to listen in on today's According to the Scriptures as we'll see how our love for one another is powerful evidence to a watching world. Pastor Damian Kyle is in 1 John chapter 4, continuing our series called Authentic Fellowship with God.
1: This morning we continue our series in 1 John entitled Authentic Fellowship with God. And in this passage, we'll continue to study John's, what is his third and final kind of lengthy section within this short epistle where he addresses the subject of love, and wherein he gives us kind of a tutorial on love. And I'm convinced might very well be the lessons that he learned along the way by the Holy Spirit in his own life and being transformed at one time from a son of thunder to becoming known ultimately as the apostle of love. Last week we studied verses 7 through 11 where John addressed specifically the subject of the love that we are to have for one another as Christians, and how it is that God is the very source of this love that he calls on us to love one another with, that God is the very definition of that love, and that God has provided us with an inexhaustible motivation for loving in that way in the sending of his son to die on the cross for our sins. And then next, John tells us, as we come now to verse 12, it is by our love for one another as Christians that our invisible God is made visible to the world around us. You notice that phrase, no one has seen God or God the Father at any time. The Bible teaches that God the Father is invisible in the sense that he is spirit. He does not possess a physical body. The Apostle John wrote of this in his gospel as well. In John chapter 1, verse 18, no one has seen God, that is God the Father, at any time. The only begotten Son who is in the bosom of the Father, he has declared him. Jesus declared of this, God is spirit, and those who worship him must worship in spirit and in truth. The Holy Spirit comes along and declares the same thing. For instance, through the Apostle Paul, when he wrote his first letter to Timothy, 1 Timothy chapter 1, verse 17, he writes, now to the King eternal, addressing God the Father, immortal, invisible, to God who alone is wise, be honor and glory forever and ever. Amen. Chapter 6 of that same book, he declares, which he, speaking of God, shall manifest in his own time, he who is the blessed and only potentate, the King of kings and Lord of lords, who alone has immortality, dwelling in unapproachable light, whom no man has seen or can see, to whom be honor and everlasting power. Amen. This understanding of God the Father is not a New Testament truth only, but it fills the Old Testament as well. Exodus chapter 33, verse 19, as the Lord spoke to Moses, and he said, I will make all my goodness pass before you, and I will proclaim the name of the Lord before you. I will be gracious to whom I will be gracious, and I will have compassion on whom I will have compassion. But he said to Moses, you cannot see my face, for no man can see me and live. Well, this might raise a question in the minds of some Christians, and that is, what about all of the Old Testament theophanies related to God? And theophany is a term that speaks, it translates essentially, God appearing. And the Bible, of course, is filled with theophanies. For instance, when the Lord appeared to Abraham in Genesis chapter 18, verse 1, in the form of a human body, then the Lord appeared to him, that is Abram, by the terebinth trees of Mamre, as he was sitting in the tent in the heat of the day. But these theophanies of the Old Testament are simply the Lord taking a human form as a means to communicate communicate something or reveal something to man. He did this repeatedly in Abraham's life. And in one sense, it's no more extraordinary than when God used a burning bush to communicate to Moses much later in Israel's history. All such theophanies or revelations of God are partial and very incomplete manifestations of God and of His glory. Well, someone might further ask, well, where did this concept of God the Father then as an old man with long white hair and a long white beard sitting behind some kind of a desk in what is apparently heaven and with some kind of a scroll that he is looking at or some kind of a variation of that that somebody might run into. And the simple answer to that is the comic books. The comic page of your newspaper. And for those of us for whom that is the extent of our familiarity with art. Actually, the comics, in terms of representing or presenting God the Father in this way, they are simply operating off of how God is represented, has been represented in Western art. You go into any museum, significant museum in the world, and where they have the old masterpieces, and you will see God the Father represented in human form. And so you had these masters, and at particular points in man's history, the great desire was, less so today, unfortunately, but the great desire was to then capture some scene in the Bible that was had a dramatic impact upon the artist, and then they wanted to put it on the canvas is art. And so how do you represent God in that art except to represent him as some kind of superior being in a human form compared to everybody else in the scene? And so, of course, Michelangelo's fresco, the creation of Adam, that's in the ceiling of the Sistine Chapel in Vatican City in Rome, is famous for this, maybe the supreme example of this, where you have God the Father represented with his finger reaching out to the finger then of Adam and portraying the creation of Adam. But as Christians, it's important that we do not conclude that when we enter into heaven one day, that the fact that God the Father is invisible in the sense that he does not possess a physical body, is not a physical being, but a spiritual being, means that it will be some kind of an encumbrance in our relationship with him. And so while we will not see him as we might a physical being, as we will see Jesus in eternity, we will experience him in a way that is beyond anything we can imagine, and it'll be wonderful. Somebody has described it this way, and what we will experience, it will be the undiminished, unwearied sight of his infinite glory and beauty, bringing us infinite and eternal delight. A glimpse of it is given to us in the book of Revelation, in Revelation chapter 4. Where John writes of this in verse 1, after these things John said, I looked, and behold a door standing open in heaven, and the first voice which I heard was like a trumpet speaking with me, saying, come up here, and I will show you things that must take place after this. Immediately I was in the Spirit, and behold a throne set in heaven, and one, speaking of God the Father, sat on the throne, and he who sat there was like a jasper and a sardis stone in a appearance, and there was a rainbow around the throne in the appearance of an emerald, and from the throne proceeded lightnings, thunderings, and voices. And candidly, I'm not sure that we could ever, on this side of glory, ever scratch the surface of our understanding of how wonderful all of it will be one day, though the mystery that it might be to our really very finite minds. But one day, when we're in the glory of that scene, possessing a body ourself that has been made now for eternity, and and for fellowship with God in that particular realm of the glory of heaven, then we will understand what it is that John was trying to communicate to us in Revelation chapter 4 of the glory and the beauty and the majesty of God the Father. It'll really be something. Part of what John is saying here in verse 12 is that being spirit does not mean that God the Father thus is without means by which to communicate to us, or means by which to make his himself and his reality known. The psalmist wrote in Psalm 19, "The heavens declare the glory of God. The firmament shows his handiwork. Day unto day it utters speech, and night unto night reveals knowledge. There is no speech nor language where their voice is not heard." And so God makes himself known in his creation. He makes himself known in the design that is in creation. And it isn't just the creation, it's the design. You could have a God who is able to create out of nothing, but in the extent of his creative abilities, he would create the earth, and it would be this great blob of mud and nothing else that we would be burrowing into. But that's not the world he created. He created this world that is a marvel. All of the seasons of the entire year, the interconnectedness, all of the design that is behind of it, and all of it is intended to communicate his reality and his existence. In the same way, in terms of him communicating to us, in the same way that you might have a benefactor in your life whose identity is unknown to you. You've never seen them, you've never seen her, and yet those monthly deposits are put into your bank account from them, and because of that you know that they exist. And so sight isn't the only means of determining existence. A person can manifest their existence in many ways, and so can God. Now here in verse 12, God informs us of another way by which God desires to make himself and his existence and his presence in our lives as Christians known. And he wants to do it by the love he has brought into our lives, which then flows through our lives to others. And principally here as he speaks, other Christians. And so God loves his people. He loves the world. He loves his people in the world no less than he did 2,000 years ago when Jesus was born into human history. But the problem is that Jesus is no longer here bodily. Presently, Jesus sits at the right hand of the Father in heaven. And so now God has chosen to manifest his existence through his love to the world through us as Christians. And that's why Christians worldwide, all of us put together, are referred to as the body of Christ. We are the means by which God makes his existence known to the world by means of this love that we have for one another and for the world. It's like the wind when it blows through the trees. We can never see the wind, but we know that it exists because of its effect upon the trees. And so too with God's love flowing through our lives. They cannot see God as the source of it, but they can recognize his existence behind the effect of his love upon our lives and its presence within our lives. I remember reading as a very young Christian, and it stuck with me, and I quote it probably 3 or 4 times in the course of a year's worth of sermons, but it communicates all of this to me in a wonderful way, where somebody wrote, "The kingdom of God is an invisible kingdom that becomes visible through the obedience of his people." And it gives such a great weightiness to every act of our obedience. It's a wonderful way to think of obedience, that every time I obey God in any environment, the kingdom of God is made manifest in that relationship, in that situation, in that environment. And it's true through our lives. We can't make God known through our lives to the world around us by creating another heaven and another earth, as if we could, or creating anything out of nothing. We have no capacity to do that. But what we can do is this. John says, we can love one another and then trust God to make that powerful in the lives of a watching world. Now, in this same verse, John also instructs us that this love for one another reveals the fact that God abides in us. So since, as he has said repeatedly through his letter, since God is love and he indwells us as Christians, it only makes sense then that our lives would be marked by love. The word abide means literally to settle down and make yourself at home in. In other words, the presence or the absence of this love for one another is an indication of the depth and the health of my relationship with God, and how the ability that I have given him to settle down and make himself home in a deep and meaningful way in our lives. And so here John also communicates that when people see us operating in a love that's not natural to man, but supernatural, then they're forced to recognize a supernatural source for that love, which then fortifies in their minds our claims to know God personally and our claims to be indwelt by God as Christians. Jesus taught, by this all men shall know that you are my disciples, that you have love one for another. And when Jesus declared this, by this all men shall know that you are my disciples, but that you have love for one another, when he taught it concerning love, it was a very radical view of love that went way beyond the social norms. He spoke what he spoke in the context of the Roman Empire. And John, the Apostle John, writes this first epistle, all three of them, in the context of the Roman Empire. And that's the cultural and the political context of the letter that we're reading here, where loving one another as human beings was not a moral imperative in the Roman Empire. In the Roman Empire, the moral pressure was simply an obligation upon a person to love only those that you considered to be worthy of being loved. Well, that's a very contemporary understanding of love as well. But if we only love such people as we deem being worthy of being loved, and then we exclude those who we deem undeserving of our love, then how in the world are we ever going to represent God and the heart of God, who loves sinners at great expense to himself, and loves sinners long before we ever began to give him a thought, much less to return any love to him? No, John understands and clearly understands that it takes an extraordinary love to gain the attention of the world, and then to allow God to be seen for who and what he is through our lives. As Jesus taught us in the Sermon on the Mount, he said, for if you love those who love you, that's the whole Roman idea of love. That's the whole secular idea of love. If you love those who love you, what reward have you? Do not even the tax collectors do the same? There's nothing extraordinary about that. Nothing to see in that kind of a love. No witness of it to it at all. So our love for one another as Christians, John tells us, also reveals the fact that his love has been perfected in us, or that his love has reached a place of maturity within our lives. His love has been perfected in us, as John puts it there, and that word perfected means complete, mature. It has reached its intended goal. And so this love isn't complete. It isn't mature in us when we're brand new Christians at the beginning of our Christian lives, but it should always be growing in our lives until it is mature and it is perfected. And as this love continues to develop in our lives over time, and it did the exact same thing in John's life, he's writing from his own experience here for sure, then as this love continues to develop in our lives over time, it will take us from being a son of thunder to becoming an apostle of love. The one always gives way then to the second, just as it did in John's life.
0: Today on According to the Scriptures, we've learned that our love for one another as Christians is one way that our invisible God is made visible to the world around us. Pastor Damian Kyle will be right back to also explain that it is also a witness to us that we're indwelt by the Holy Spirit. Stick around for that. For resource requests like today's message on CD, call 209-545-5530. That's 209-545-5530. Pastor Damian Kyle's studies can also be heard online at accordingtothescriptures.com, oneplace.com, or wherever you get your podcasts. And we also have a church app where you can listen to Damian. Search for Calvary Chapel Modesto in the App Store or Google Play. 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Let me also give you our mailing address. That would be According to the Scriptures, 4300 American Avenue. That's 4300 American Avenue, Modesto, California. The zip code is 95356. Well, as promised, once again, here's Damian to wrap up our time together.
1: Now, second, you notice in verse 13, that this love we're commanded to show one another as Christians is not only an evidence to the world that God exists, but it's an evidence or witness to us that we are indwelt by the Holy Spirit. And here you have the how of the Holy Spirit behind the what of God's Word. And so God never gives us a commandment in Scripture except that He couples with that commandment the how or the power to then obey that commandment. So He gives us a command to love one another, but then He speaks of the Holy Spirit here, the one who empowers us to do exactly that. In our flesh, in our natural man and our Adam nature, our love for others is very, very conditional. I don't know if you've noticed that. And it is absolutely dominated by a humanly incurable selfishness. And so as a result, we recognize in ourselves that the desire to love others, I mean, much less to actually then do so, is an evidence of the fact that the Holy Spirit has come into our lives, and because love is the fruit of the Holy Spirit. And so this love is further evidence that we abide in God and that He abides in us, that we are born again, that God has imparted His Holy Spirit into our lives. And when we experience this love that God brings into our lives, and we communicate it in action and in word toward other people, then as that love is manifest through our lives, it fills us, John says, with this confident assurance of the truth that these realities are actually a part of my life, that I dwell in Him, He dwells in me, He indwells me by the Holy Spirit. Otherwise, that confidence of the fact that I've really been born again, the Holy Spirit really is in my life, an absence of love will cause us to question that or to doubt that. And when we love others as God commands, it isn't, as John tells us, as completely one-sided as it may appear.
0: We'll continue John's tutorial on love next time out. According to the Scriptures with Damian Kyle is brought to you by Calvary Chapel, Modesto.

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1: This is the daily radio ministry of Sandy Adams, pastor of Calvary Chapel Stone Mountain in Atlanta, Georgia. Pastor Sandy is currently teaching through the book of 2 Corinthians. Paul's Portfolio is the title of Pastor Sandy's message, and today he'll be teaching in 2 Corinthians chapter 11.
2: Our salvation is a lot like one particular wife's love for her husband. One day her husband asked her, said, "Honey, did you ever love anyone before me?" His wife thought for a bit and then replied, said, "No, darling. I once respected a man for his great intelligence. I admired another man for his remarkable courage. I was captivated by yet another man by his good looks and charm. But with you, darling, well, what else can explain it except love?" Well, like the wife's attitude toward her husband, God chooses us, not because of our brains or our bravery or our beauty. It's all about grace. It's only because of his love for us. This is why God chose Paul to be an apostle. And this is what motivated Paul to love these foolish Corinthians. God had put a love in his heart for them. In 2 Corinthians, Paul has reminded his readers of his jealousy toward them, his generosity to them. Now he grows bolder. He enumerates his sufferings for them, all that he endured to bring the gospel to the Gentiles. You know, understand, every artist has a portfolio. It's a sample of their work. It's a collection of their paintings and their drawings. And by looking through that portfolio, you get a feel for the personality of the artist, their style, their skill. This is what Paul does in the second half of 2 Corinthians chapter 11. He reveals his ministry's portfolio. He wants the Corinthians to see what kind of minister and ministry he truly had. Verse 23. He says, "Are they ministers of Christ?" Speaking of these false teachers. "Oh, I speak as a fool." Again, he recoils at this whole idea of boasting. And yet he continues on. "Are they ministers of Christ? I am more. In labors more abundant. In stripes above measure. In

Latin. Its translation is the deeds of the divine Augustus. It was an obituary written for the first emperor of Rome, Caesar Augustus. It consisted of a short intro followed by 35 paragraphs divided into four sections. First came his political career and his advancements. Second was his public benevolence, or the good deeds that he did. Third chronicled his military triumphs and conquests. Fourth was a sonnet of Rome's love for its emperor. Understand, the Reeves Justi was really just Roman propaganda. It ignored any mention of Augustus's struggles and setbacks. It glossed over any blemishes on his record. It was really just a promotional tool. Its whole intention was to put a good facade, a good face on Rome and its emperor. And here, when Paul writes of his ministry, you'd think he would fill his portfolio with flattering details. Paul's Reeves Justi might include the churches he started, the size of the crowds to which he preached, the numbers of people converted, the celebrities reached, the miles he traveled, the councils he attended, the disputes he settled, the books he wrote, the visions he saw, the money he raised, the pastors he trained and sent out, certainly the miracles he performed. Instead, Paul's validating deeds, his Reeves Justi, was filled with the contrary. The apostle enumerates his sufferings and setbacks, his hurts and hardships. You see, Paul didn't adhere to a false gospel. Obey God and he'll guarantee you health and wealth. No, that wasn't the gospel Paul embraced. To Paul, God wasn't a meal ticket. God wasn't a blessing dispenser that you just plug in a prayer and out pops an answer. In fact, the apostle Paul gloried in weakness, in pain, in struggles, for it proved that he served God because he loved him, not just because he was loved by him. Every year, just after Thanksgiving, I meet with a group of Calvary Chapel pastors from the surrounding area. Nearly 30 of us gather in East Alabama at a place called Shaco Springs. We spend 3 days together. We fellowship, we worship, we play basketball, we relax a little bit, we have some fun. But we also have some rules. First is the Vegas rule. What goes on at Shaco stays at Shaco. We like to protect our privacy. Second, no preaching. And since we're all preachers, we know when somebody's doing it. Third, no bragging. And then fourth, the pecking order is determined by scars and years. You see, in any group, there's a pecking order. You know what I'm talking about. Who's the leader? Who's respected? Who's the newbie? Et cetera, et cetera. A pastor having lots of people doesn't mean that much. There are lots of ways to draw a crowd. Having a nice facility means you're affluent, not necessarily spiritual. What the pastors in this group respect are the scars that a man carries. In other words, what it cost him to follow Jesus. And how long he survived. His longevity also carries much weight. And this is more like Paul's criteria. This is what Paul used to judge the faithfulness of a man's ministry. Scars and struggles. When the troops of Alexander the Great mutinied in 324 BC, the general, he stood before his men and he gave a speech. He said, "Which of you has labored more for me than I did for him? Come now, whoever of you has wounds, let him strip and show them, and I will show mine in turn. For there is no part of my body free from wounds, nor is there any kind of weapon used, the traces of which I do not bear on my person. The sword, arrows, missiles projected from engines of war, stones and bolts of wood. Yet I am still leading you as conquerors over all the land and sea." Did you know that before Alexander, it was fashionable for Greek men to have soft skin? He was the one who set the trend for rugged exteriors. You see, his scars were the proof of his leadership, his courage, his commitment to his troops. And this is why chapter 11 here endears us to Paul, for it shows us his scars. You think you've suffered for Jesus?

0: sake. Listen again to the intro to Paul's reads justi, verse 23. In labors more abundant, in stripes above measure, in prisons more frequently, in deaths often. And what all is in these pregnant phrases, we have no idea. Paul says, in prisons, plural. Prisons. In Acts, we have a record of Paul being in jail just once. Acts 16, there in Philippi. Yet here he mentions that he was jailed multiple times. In other words, it was a frequent occurrence. And realize, Roman prisons didn't have big screen TVs and beds and bunks and hot meals and ping pong tables. They were caves and basements. They were rat infested. They were always damp and dark. The only bathroom was a bucket in the corner. And if a friend didn't bring you food that day, you didn't eat. Understand, when God called Paul to a town to minister, jail time was part of his expectation. You know, when I'm asked to speak at another church or at a pastor's conference, in addition to the impact that I know is going to be brought by God's word, I leave thinking a short flight, a pickup from the airport, a nice venue, a large group, some cool music, a comfortable hotel, maybe a generous honorarium. But when Paul was called to visit a new city with the gospel, in addition to the impact of God's word, he was wondering, what will the prison be like? How many lashes will be required this time? And yet Paul obeyed. He went. And what does he mean here by labors? In deaths often. Paul was like a cat with nine lives. How many times did he barely escape death? We don't know, but we know it was many. In verse 24, he says, from the Jews, five times I received 40 stripes minus one. This was the punishment of the synagogue. When a Jew is guilty of blasphemy, his cloak was ripped from his back and he was subjected to the lash 39 times with a cat of nine tails. One Jewish source said, a third of the stripes were placed on the back, a third to the right shoulder, and a third to the left shoulder. Deuteronomy 25 stipulated 40 lashes, but if the 40 were ever exceeded, the torturer would receive the same punishment. So we always stopped at 39, just in case, just to make sure no one got carried away or someone lost count. And five times Paul endured this kind of beating. Five times. That's a total of 195 lashes. Imagine Paul when he took off his shirt. It was a crisscrossed array of scars across his back. How long did it take for him to recover from each of these ordeals? He went through this five times. Did his wounds get infected? How long did it take for them to clear up? How did he manage the pain? And this happened to him five times. And if it were me, when I started going to town, I would have started skipping the synagogue. I'd just go straight to the Gentiles, man. I didn't need another beating, but not Paul. He loved the Jews. He knew that the gospel was to the Jew first, and he obeyed. And then he adds, three times I was beaten with rods. This was the Roman torture, administered with a bamboo cane. There were no limits to this punishment. It was totally left to the discretion of the local authorities. You know, the book of Acts never mentions Paul's 195 lashes. Only once does it record a Roman beating, again, Acts 16. Paul endured this torture, though, on two more occasions as well. He says, once I was stoned. This is mentioned in Acts 14. It happened in Galatia at the town of Lystra, little country town. Paul was the victim of the violence of a flash mob. False teachers had convinced the locals that he was the enemy. This mob all gathered together and they pelted him with rocks and left him for dead. Years later, Paul would write to these Galatians and he would mention his scars as proof of his love for them and his faithfulness to the gospel. Realize in Paul's mind, his finest hour was not when he was on top of the world, honored by men, but when he was under a pile of stones for Jesus' sake. He tells us, three times I was shipwrecked. Only one shipwreck is mentioned in Acts 27, in the book of Acts, chapter 27. And at this point in the timeline, that shipwreck has yet to occur. This means that Paul is speaking of three other disasters that we're not told of in the book of Acts. We know that flimsy wooden vessels and sudden storms and poor navigation made sea travel in the first century risky business. Just ask Paul. Every time the boat he was on drifted away from the dock, he didn't know if his foot would ever set foot on dry land again, or whether he would end up shark bait. And yet Paul crisscrossed thousands of miles across the Mediterranean world to spread the gospel of Jesus Christ. And then he mentions one of his trips, a night and a day I have been in the deep. He stayed afloat once for 24 hours, just treading water, maybe holding on to a broken timber. He kicked away the fish that were nibbling on his legs. He was in journeys often. Imagine the stamps in Paul's passport, the frequent flyer miles he logged. In perils of waters, Paul not only crossed seas, but he also swam through rivers, and he trudged along in swamps, in perils of robbers. You remember Jesus' story of the Good Samaritan? You remember that story? Well, it starts with robbers ambushing a traveler on the windy road from Jericho to Jerusalem. In other words, there were few state troopers around at the time. It made travel of any sort a dangerous proposition. There were robbers everywhere, and Paul was victimized by several. In perils of my own countrymen, that is the Jews, in perils of the Gentiles, well, that's everybody else. Paul was an equal opportunity target. Everybody attacked him. In perils in the city, in perils in the wilderness, in perils in the sea, in perils among false brethren. In short, Paul encountered opposition on all sides. The life God called Paul to live for the gospel's sake was extreme and difficult and full of a million perils. Paul endured persecution from the enemy, but he also suffered from the execution of his ministry. He says, in weariness and toil. Think of his 18 months in Corinth. By day, he worked with Aquila and Priscilla in their tent-making business, whereas by night, he taught the scriptures in the synagogues and in their homes. No time off, no vacation, no downtime, no time for himself. He pressed on for Jesus' sake. In weariness and toil, in sleeplessness often, in hunger and thirst, in fastings often, in cold and nakedness. Again, the prisons in Paul's day didn't have orange jumpsuits for their inmates. When you were shipwrecked and plucked from the sea, the Red Cross wasn't standing there with a blanket to drape you and keep you warm. There were all kinds of situations where Paul found himself shivering and naked, famished and thirsty. In fact, the early church father, John Chrysostom, who lived in the 4th century, much closer to New Testament times, in the time of this writing, in speaking of 2 Corinthians 11, he commented that he believed that Paul didn't tell the half of all that he had suffered for Jesus' sake. In other words, he endured far more than he told us. Do you get a sense of what this man's life was like? You know, when you have a bad day, you should read this chapter. It'll cheer you up. At least your life is not as rough as Paul's. And yet Paul writes the most lofty theology in all the Bible. As he's going through these trials, he lives in deep communion with God. He possesses an unquenchable joy, an inexhaustible faith. He had the faith to see his trials as light afflictions, he calls them. Paul could do all things through Christ who strengthens him. He pressed on to know Jesus. So what's our excuse? We get a headache, we can't come to church. Somebody else can usher today. Are we serious? In light of Paul, we all could buck up a little bit, don't you think? And to top it all off, I mean, here is the icing on the cake that was Paul's ministry. Verse 28 reads, besides the other things that comes upon me, my deep concern for all the churches. This was Paul's most relentless stress, not the perils or robbers or prisons or labors. His greatest stress was his care for the churches. Here's what dominated Paul's thoughts. Here's what filled up his waking hours. Here's what kept him up at night. It was the daily concern he carried for the spiritual health of the churches he planted and essentially still pastored. There were so many ways for the Christians, these new Christians, these churches, to get sideways. Some were immature. Some were filled with false doctrine. Some were divided. Some were carnal. Some were being preyed upon by wolves in sheep's clothing. And Paul cared about them all. He paid visits. He wrote letters. Thankfully, he wrote letters. We still read them. He sent representatives. If it were today, Paul would have tweeted and texted and posted in Facebook. And certainly, most importantly, Paul prayed. All his other cares were secondary issues compared to the deep concern that Paul had for the many churches. The language in verse 28 here is so descriptive. When Paul writes, "What comes upon me daily," think of someone being smothered under a blanket. It speaks of an intolerable load, something you just can't shake off. And as a pastor, it's here where I can relate to Paul. For though I drink my coffee in the morning with cream and sweetener, and I sit on a comfortable couch in a climate-controlled living room, I too carry a concern for the people and the church that I pastor. Even on my day off, I'm not really off. I still think of you, this church, as well as the other churches to which I'm affiliated. Calvary Chapel is my deep concern. Some of you might be aware of what's going on within Calvary Chapel nationally. One of the pastors branched off to start a new association with a different emphasis. And for the first time in 30 years, the unity we've enjoyed in Calvary Chapel is sort of now in question. As a Calvary Chapel pastor and as a Calvary Chapel council member, this grieves me. I've worked hard to respond appropriately. A few weeks ago, a group of pastors, they were posting on a private blog and they were criticizing how we as the leaders in Calvary Chapel could let such a thing happen. I wrote them back. This has not been easy on any of us. It has taken a toll on me personally. My pastor asked me to take a seat at the table. Perhaps some of you could have done a better job. It seems you think so, but I have taken this responsibility seriously and am doing my best. To think any of us would approach this flippantly is insulting. A fellow pastor should know the deep concern God's Spirit puts in a pastor's heart for the church. And recently I felt this concern as never before. Well, in verse 29, Paul writes this, "Who is weak and I am not weak? Who is made to stumble and I do not burn with indignation?" Paul cared for the weak and the fragile, since he saw himself as one of them. Paul too was needy. And thus when someone weak in the faith was taken advantage of or caused to stumble, Paul got angry, full of indignation, he says. He wasn't afraid to step up and defend that weaker believer. Paul wraps up his portfolio, or his Reeves Gestae, by stating in verse 30, "If I must boast, I will boast in the things which concern my infirmity." In other words, the proof of his ministry's legitimacy wasn't its attendance stats or its bank statements, but its scars. Paul didn't point to his stars, but to his scars. And he closes with his own Calvary Chapel Stone Mountain story. He says, "The God and Father of our Lord Jesus Christ, who is blessed forever, knows that I am not lying about what I'm about to tell you." Now that kind of buildup here makes us assume that he's going to bring up some kind of a miracle maybe. Paul's going to brag about some supernatural feat. And so he calls on God to assure us that he's not lying. You figure Paul is going to tell us a story that sounds too good to be true. We're going to want to Google it afterwards and check it out. What great exploit is he going to point to validate his ministry? Well, here it is. In Damascus, the governor under Aretas, the king, was guarding the city of the Damascenes with a garrison, desiring to arrest me. But I was let down in a basket through a window in the wall and escaped from his hands. Wait a minute. What does Paul pull out of his portfolio to demonstrate the faithfulness of his ministry? How do you top off a resume? How would you present the best of Paul? Preaching in Athens, maybe. Planting churches all over Asia, perhaps. Hey, even converting Caesar's own household. That would be cool. No. How about sneaking out of town? Paul was lured from a basket in a wall in Damascus. The apostle left town, not in a ticker tape parade, but in a clandestine escape. He went out with the trash. This won't be the picture on his promotional packet, I guarantee you. But here's the point. These false teachers in Corinth, they were saying that God chose them because of their exceptional talents, their righteousness. Paul said just the opposite. According to worldly criteria and human standards, Paul was nothing special. He was weak and needy, yet God in his grace chose him to do mighty things. And here's the lesson for us. Follow the man who depends on God's grace, not the proud man who boasts in himself.
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1: If you've ever felt that Proverbs 31 was a measuring stick you could never live up to, come closer. 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The journey doesn't begin with a flawless resume. It begins with a listening heart, and that's where we'll begin too.
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0: Our story on the Bible Bus today is just one step in a five-year journey through the entire Word of God. Come along for the ride, and you'll study both the Old Testament and New Testament, discovering God's great redemption story. Is this your story too?
1: Calvary Bookstore in Iaea is delighted to offer Portrait of a Godly Woman, Hidden Gems of Proverbs 31 by Danita Stonebreaker. This insight into a timeless portrait of a mother's wisdom, restraint, compassion, and godly influence is sure to offer encouragement to wives, mothers, mentors, and daughters who desire to be shaped by that same spirit that inspired King Lemuel's mother.
2: If you've ever felt that Proverbs 31 was a measuring stick you could never live up to, come closer. 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The journey doesn't begin with a flawless resume. It begins with a listening heart, and that's where we'll begin, too.
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0: 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And maybe you've been thinking, what's the rush? I got plenty of time. But you don't know that. None of us knows how long we have. Here's Billy Graham.
1: 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And the only segment of time that we can really call our own is the one that we are now living. That is why it is important to come to Christ now while you can.
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0: Welcome to The Word for Today, featuring the Bible teaching ministry of Pastor Chuck Smith, founder of the Calvary Chapel Movement. This radio program is a chapter-by-chapter, verse-by-verse study through the entire Bible. And on today's edition of The Word for Today, Pastor Chuck continues his message by the love of Christ as we pick up in Philemon chapter 1, verse 7. 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
1: For we have great joy and consolation in thy love, because the bowels of the saints are refreshed by thee, brother. And so Paul really rejoiced in the witness of this man's life and in the work of God within his life that was demonstrated through the works that he did. Wherefore, though I might be very bold in Christ to enjoin thee that which is convenient or fitting, yet for love's sake, I would rather beseech thee. Now, Paul was the apostle. He had the authority as an apostle to enjoin or to order a person to do a particular thing. And though Paul said, I could enjoin you, I could order you to do this, I'm not going to order you, I'm going to beg you, I'm beseeching you. Jesus said to his disciples that the Gentiles loved to exercise lordship. They loved to rule over people. They loved to show their authority. But he said, it shall not be so among you. For whoever would be the chief among you, let him become the servant of all. And so here is Paul. He has authority as an apostle. Rather than coming on heavy with authority and saying, now Philemon, this is what I'm commanding you to do, he said, I'm begging you to do this, Philemon. He's appealing, really, to the love that he knows Philemon has.

scripture that says, don't you realize that it is the goodness of God that brings a man to repentance? Now, some are saved by fear, but that is a base motivation. Paul said, it's the love of Christ that constrains me. Drawn by the love of Christ, higher motivation. And so he chooses to appeal to the higher motivation, begging him because of the love that he knows he possesses. Wherefore, though I might be very bold in Christ to order thee to do that which is right or fitting, yet for love's sake I would rather beseech thee. Being such a one as Paul the aged. How old was Paul? Paul at this point was probably in his late 50s or early 60s. But he had endured such hardship for the cause of Christ that his body was a wreck. And he spoke of his oft sicknesses many times. And so, though he was only around 60, he speaks of himself as the aged, and now also a prisoner of Jesus Christ. Again, not acknowledging a prisoner of Rome, but a prisoner of Jesus Christ. And I beseech thee for my son Onesimus, whom I have begotten in my bonds. Now, in the Greek text, the word Onesimus comes at the end of this sentence. So Paul, in the Greek text, said, I beseech thee for my son, whom I have begotten in my bonds, Onesimus. Now, Onesimus was probably a name that had a strong reaction in Philemon's heart and mind. He had been a slave. He evidently had stolen some money before he ran away. And Philemon was probably extremely upset over this, as you would be if someone that you had in your household that you trusted and all would suddenly take some money and run off. When we were living in Huntington Beach, there was a little old man that came by and needing some help. And he was sort of a transient, but our hearts went out to him. And so we fixed up a place for him to stay, and we fed him and took care of him and gave him some money. And we came home one day and found that he was gone, and my power tools were also missing. Now, for several months, you mentioned that man's name to me, and my blood boiled. I mean, I'd have loved to have gotten hold of that fella again. That was the best body grinder, and my tools were just, they were tools that I had inherited from my brother when he was killed in a plane crash, and I always have been a craftsman and loved working with tools. I couldn't afford them myself, but when I got them, you know, I really prized them and cherished them, and to have this guy rip off my power after we had done these kindnesses to him, shown him nothing but kindness, and yet he turns around and risks it. Oh man, I'll tell you. And so Philemon probably had this same kind of reaction. Anytime you mention the name Onesimus, he, oh boy, if I could just get my hands on that fellow, you know. And so Paul is careful not to mention his name at the beginning of the sentence. I beseech you for my son, whom I have begotten in my bonds, Onesimus. So he cushions the name by indicating that there's been a change in this fellow. That

0: Change that always takes place when one comes to know the power of Jesus Christ within their lives. And Paul goes on to speak of the change that transpired in the life of Onesimus. But he calls him my son, begotten in my bonds, which in time past, he said, was to thee unprofitable. But now he is profitable to you and to me. Now I want to beseech you for this young man. I know that he was unprofitable. I know what he did. But he's changed. He's now very profitable to me and also to you. And I'm sending him again, and I'm asking you to receive him. That is, he who has been begotten from me and is of, you know, he's a part of me, he's out of my own heart, whom I would have retained with me, that in thy stead he might have ministered unto me in the bonds of the gospel. Now I know, Philemon, you would like to be here to minister to me because of these bonds. You know, Paul had still a great work to do, but he would send those on errands. He was bound by a chain to the prison guard, but he was having them write letters for him. He was sending them out on missions and errands, and he said, I know, Philemon, that you would like to be here helping me in this condition, but he's been here representing you, doing the work that you would like to be doing for me while I am here in these bonds. Onesimus, being a slave, of course, had that miserable lot and life of a slave. One of the most horrible and heinous things that man could ever do to his fellow man is to bring one into slavery. My heart goes out to those people who have become the slaves of the state in the communist countries. One of the greatest evils of man is the oppression of a fellow man. In the Roman Empire, slavery was indeed a horrible crime against humanity. During the time that Paul wrote this epistle, there were 60 million slaves in the Roman Empire. There was always the fear that these 60 million people may rise up in mass, and it was always a constant threat to the Roman Empire. And thus, whenever a slave showed any sign of rebellion, such as running away, he was dealt with extremely severely. Usually, he was put to death in order to create fear in the hearts of the rest of the slaves that this is what happens if you dare to rebel against the authority. The least thing that would happen would be a F branded into the forehead with a hot branding iron to create the scar so that always he would have the mark of the fugitivus, that of a fugitive, the mark of the runaway slave. A slave had no rights, no rights of ownership, no rights of any kind. There was no one a slave could appeal to. If you were beaten, if you were robbed, whatever, you couldn't appeal to anybody. There was no authority to protect you as a slave. Your master had the sole and complete authority over your existence, which he had the right to terminate at any time he desired. Any time he wanted to, he could kill you, and he would not have to answer to any charges. Slaves were often beaten, kept in the most miserable condition by sadists who delighted in torturing them. A miserable lot indeed. Of course, those who were masters were enjoined by Paul in the Ephesian epistle, how how to treat their slaves with kindness and love. But with Philemon, Paul is making an appeal now. Philemon could, if he desired, put Onesimus to death. He should have branded him according to the customs with the F in his forehead. But Paul is saying, I want you to receive him. I would have retained him with me, that for in your stead, in your place, he might be ministering to me here in my bonds. But without your permission, I would do nothing. That your benefit should not be, as it were, of necessity, but willingly. God does not want anything we do for him or give to him to be given out of necessity or out of pressure. God never uses pressure tactics on man. Now, man often uses pressure tactics. I get some extremely high-pressured letters filled with hype from a lot of these evangelists who would have me to believe that God is broke. And they are telling me how much money to send. And to send it immediately. And even suggesting that if I don't have it immediately available, to go down to the bank and borrow it and send it to them. To bail God out of the jam that he's in. Because he overspent again last month. Pressure. Paul said, I don't want to receive anything from you by necessity, by pressure, by manipulation. Now, I would like to have kept him with me, but I wouldn't do it unless you gave your permission, because I want what is done. Though he would have been very helpful to me, I want what you do to me, not to be out of pressure, not out of necessity. I want you to do it willingly. And so Paul, talking about our giving in his Corinthian epistle, said it shouldn't be of necessity, of pressure, but every man should purpose in his own heart. And so let him give, for God loves a cheerful, or in the Greek, a hilarious giver. So what you can give to God hilariously, give. But what you can't give hilariously, keep. It's better that you keep it than to give it to God grudgingly. God doesn't want anything done in a grudging way. Now, I can understand that. I don't like people to do things in a grudging way. I've had people give stuff to me, and then I heard that, you know, they were going around grudging about what they give, and I take it back. I say, hey, I really don't need this. Take it back. Oh, no, I want you to. No, I won't keep it. You don't want people to gripe. If they want to give because they love you, great. But if they're going to gripe about it and begrudge what they've given, then I'd rather they not give. That's why when this fellow who gave us the house in Hawaii came up to us and said, I'd like my house back, we gave it back to him. I don't want anything that a person has, you know, remorse afterwards that he's done it. And the same with God. If you want to serve the Lord, serve him with a joyful, happy, willing heart. If you want to give to God, give with a joyful, happy, willing heart. And if you can't give with a joyful, happy, willing heart, don't give. Better not to give, because you're not going to get any reward for it anyhow. You know, you give to God and you say, oh, here you are, God, you know, and you give something to God and then you go around griping about it. God just marks it off, just as though you hadn't given it. You won't get any credit for it, so you might as well keep it. So Paul, I would like to have kept him with me. He was really a blessing, a benefit to me. But I wouldn't do it without your permission. Because I want this benefit to me not to come as of pressure and necessity, but willingly. I want you, if you know, I want it to be from your heart. you willingly doing it? For perhaps he therefore departed for a season that you should receive him forever. Now, we don't know what God is working out so many times in our lives when we have disappointments. When Onesimus took the money and split, Philemon was no doubt very upset. And he probably was saying, why would God allow him to rip me off like that and take off, you know? Why would God allow this to happen and all? And Paul says, look, you don't know. Maybe this was all a part of God's plan to reach Onesimus with the gospel of Jesus Christ. Maybe you lost him for a little bit that you might gain him forever. For it was while he was in Rome that he came to the knowledge of Jesus Christ. Now he's a brother in Christ, an eternal brother in Christ. So you lost him for a moment, but you gained him forever. He's now an eternal brother in the bond of Jesus Christ. An interesting thing during the hippie counterculture revolution, thousands upon thousands of young people left home. Many of them ran away from home. And the parents were so upset and disturbed, their children ran away from home. Well, many of them, in their searching, found Jesus Christ as the answer for their quest of life. And their parents lost them for a little while, but they gained them as eternal brothers and sisters in the Lord. God did the work in their heart. Sometimes a husband or a wife leaves, and there is such sorrow and grief. But you don't know what God is working out. You don't know but what maybe they've left for a season that God might do an eternal work within their lives and bring things together as He wants them to be. It is important that we learn to just commit our ways unto the Lord. Every situation, well, Lord, You're in control. My life belongs to You. And I know, Lord, that You are controlling the circumstances that surround my life. And so work out Your plan. And rather than getting all upset, rather than fretting, getting angry, and all, it's best that we just commit it to the Lord and say, well, Lord, You're in control. And I don't know what You're doing, but I just trust You, Lord. Now, that is where faith comes in. If I only can believe God when I can see what He's doing, when I can understand His work, that isn't faith, and that doesn't take any faith.
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0: May the Lord be with you, and may your life be an instrument in God's hand this week. May you have that unusual joy of realizing God's hand is upon my life, and He has used me. May God help you to share His love with those that are still sitting in darkness. may you experience the anointing of God's Spirit upon your life in a new and a very special way as He empowers you to do His work. In Jesus' name.
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2: 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On September 11th, 2001, America was attacked. I sat transfixed with eyes glued to the television screen. I knew people at that moment were stepping into eternity, standing before God. I next thought, how many of those people are not ready to meet God? Then the wake-up call came. Ann, how many of those people are stepping into eternity, unprepared to meet God, because people like you have been so politically correct that no one has ever shared the gospel with them? That according to John 3:16, God so loved the world that He gave His one and only Son, that whoever believes in Him shall not perish but have everlasting life. Listen to me. On that day, God woke me up and set my heart on fire to tell people that through faith in Jesus, we can have peace with God. Regardless of what happens in this life, we can be safe forever. Wake up. Share the gospel with someone today. This is Ann Graham Lotz.

0: Aloha and praise the Lord. My name is Jason Keone Coloma, and I'm a native from Waimanalo, Oahu. I'm an associate pastor of U-Turn for Christ on Kauai. Like many, I was addicted to drugs and crime and led an evil lifestyle. But God got a hold of me while in my darkest hour and radically changed my life. 2 Corinthians 5:17 says, if anyone is in Christ Jesus, he's a new creation. Old things have passed. Behold, all things become new. Like the word says, I'm a new creation, living a joyful life on the island of Kauai, helping and leading men from once where I was in bondage and in sin that the world only has to offer. If you know anyone struggling and battling with addiction, look us up. Much aloha and God bless.
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2: 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Our teacher here on Straight from the Heart is Senior Pastor Joe Foch. We're currently in the New Testament, going verse by verse through the Gospel of Mark. On today's broadcast, we'll continue our study beginning in chapter 3. Before we finish, I'll give you some additional information so you can contact us with any questions or comments. But first, open your Bible to Mark chapter 3, and let's join Pastor Joe as he continues.
3: Mark chapter 3, beginning in verse 21. Jesus has chosen the 12, ordained them to send them out. The crowds are surrounding him that he doesn't even have enough time to eat. It says in verse 21, when his family heard of it, they went out to lay hold on him. They went to take a hold of him, for they said, he's beside himself. He's lost his mind. This is Mary, his mother, and James and Jude, his brothers and sisters, half-brothers and sisters. Afraid that he's lost his mind. He's claiming deity at this point in time. The crowds are thronging him. There's not even enough time to eat. They're afraid that he's lost his mind. The other problem that he's facing with the religious leaders is they're ascribing his behavior not to insanity, but to Satan. Look in verse 22. And the scribes, which came down from Jerusalem, said, he hath Beelzebub. And by the prince of devils, he's casting out devils. And he called them unto him, and he said unto them in parables, how can Satan cast out Satan? If a kingdom is divided against itself, that kingdom cannot stand. And if a house is divided against itself, that house cannot stand. And if Satan rise up against himself and be divided, he cannot stand, but as an end. No man can enter into a strong man's house and spoil his goods, except he will first bind the strong man, and then he will spoil his house. Verily I say unto you, all sins shall be forgiven unto the sons of men, and blasphemies wherewith soever they shall blaspheme. But he that shall blaspheme against the Holy Ghost hath never forgiveness, but is in danger of eternal damnation. Because they said he had an unclean spirit. And there came then his brethren, his mother, standing without. Now we're back to that first thought, calling unto him. And the multitude that sat about him, they said unto him, behold, your mother, your brethren, they're without, they're seeking you. And he answered unto them, saying, who is my mother, my brethren? He looked round about on them which sat about him and said, behold, my mother and my brethren, for whosoever shall do the will of God, the same is my brother and my mother and my sister. Interesting scene. Jesus facing the multitudes, things being out of control, sending out the 12 and still the crowds. His family thinking that he's going over the edge, having a nervous breakdown, schizophrenic. Friendly, but confused in their opinion. The religious leaders are attributing the miraculous ministry of Jesus Christ to Satan, to the devil. Beelzebub, Jesus.

the ministry of Jesus and the fact that God is not bearing witness to their ministry. That's what they're flying in the face of. That's what they know in their hearts. They know the scripture said that when Messiah came, he'd open the eyes of the blind, preach the good news, set the captives free. They're aware. And what they're doing is they are resisting that ministry of the Holy Spirit. In the book of Acts, chapter 7, Stephen, before he's stoned, will say to the religious leaders of his day, "You stiff-necked and uncircumcised in heart and ears, you do always resist the Holy Ghost as your fathers did, so do ye." And the religious leaders are resisting that. There's a constant pounding on their heart by the Spirit of God saying, what's in front of your eyes is real. Look, this is a valid ministry. Look, God is bearing witness. Your ministry is dry. Your ministry is dead. Your ministry is not accomplishing anything. Look what's happening in front of you. Look at the contrast. And they're resisting that for the sake of their position, for the sake of their authority, their power, the place they had with the people of their day. And they're refusing that conviction of the Spirit. Now, Jesus addresses their accusation with a simple logic. He says, first of all, how can Satan cast out Satan? He knows any thinking human being that's watching this is not watching Jesus deliver someone from demonic possession and then that person healed and benefited, and then the person who's watching saying, gee, Satan's doing that. Now, he knows that no logical human being is thinking that. He said if Satan is dividing against Satan, his kingdom is going to, that's civil war. It's counterproductive, that his kingdom would not stand. You can accuse Satan of many things, but the one thing you can accuse him of is not presenting a united front, not divided against himself. Jesus says, if a house is divided against itself, that house cannot stand. Same logic. How often we see that? Where a marriage is crumbling and husband and wife are at odds and talking about divorce, and certainly that house, if it continues in that direction, it doesn't stand. He's making a point. A house divided can't stand. It demonstrates the insanity of what you're saying. Matthew tells us, he says, and besides that, if I by Beelzebub cast out Satan, by cast out devils, by whom do your sons cast them out? There were exorcists amongst the Jews. The Talmud tells us they would invoke the name of Solomon. There would be a whole procedure they would go through, and sometimes there would be deliverance. And Jesus said, you're aware of deliverance. People don't cast out demons by the devil. You know that yourself. Chapter 9 of Mark, his disciples are going to come to him and say, Lord, we found people casting out demons in your name. We forbid them. And Jesus said, no, they're either for us or against them. Forbid them not. In the book of Acts, we find that there are certain vagabond Jews, certain seven sons of Sceva that were exorcists. So it isn't something that they were unfamiliar with in regards to the idea of casting out a demon, exorcism. And they knew that it didn't happen by the power of Satan. And Jesus is challenging them in regards to their logic. It says here, no man can enter into a strong man's house, they're accusing him of casting out demons by the Lord of the house, and spoil his goods, except he will first bind the strong man, then he will spoil his goods. He says, in fact, the very opposite is true. You're accusing me of this. The very thing I'm doing is entering into the house of the Lord of the house, and binding him and spoiling his goods. The very thing that is opposite of what you're saying is true. That it's Satan and his work that I'm spoiling. Now, I'm glad here, at least on one point, that it says that Jesus is the one who binds the strong man. That relieves me from a lot of binding pressure, you know. We hear a lot of Christians binding and loosing. And don't get me wrong, I understand what they're saying. They've adopted something that Jesus said to his disciples, that I now give you the keys to the kingdom. Whatever you bind on earth will be bound in heaven. Whatever you loose on earth will be loosed in heaven. The Jews in his day understood what he was saying, because the scribe would wear on a sash a set of keys, symbolic of the fact that as a scribe, in copying the scripture, he interpreted the scripture, and they would interpret to the nation of Israel those things that were obligatory and those things that were discretionary. Jesus says to his disciples,
I'm going to give you the keys of the kingdom. Whatever you bind on earth will be bound in heaven. Whatever you loose on earth, you loose. In other words, his disciples are going to say, you know, something that's loosed is up to your discretion. Is it wrong to go to the movies? Well, it's not wrong to go to the movies. It's wrong to go

0: some movies. If you have a brain and exercise discretion, you shouldn't have a problem. It's up to you. But there's certain things that are bound. Sexual immorality is wrong. There's no discretionary decisions being made there. It's wrong. It's bound. And because the church established that as something that was bound, it was bound in heaven. What was loosed on earth was loosed in heaven. Now, I understand what someone is saying when they say that, though, but here it says that Jesus is the one who bound the strong man. It tells us this in Colossians, having spoiled principalities and powers, he made a show of them openly, triumphing over them in it. So Jesus is the one who spoiled Satan, and he's bound him. Certainly the temptation in the wilderness, Satan was defeated, but then at the cross and the resurrection, the power of Satan is broken, and Jesus is alluding that he's the one who's going to spoil his goods. He's the one who's going to plunder Satan's domain and take his goods. Now, what are his goods? Cash, jewels, stocks, and bonds. What's Jesus breaking in to get? Well, obviously, it's human beings. Those things that are eternal, that will either spend eternity with Christ or separated from Christ. Human beings. Men and women. Remarkable in verse 28, Jesus says, verily I say to you, all sins. Now, you want to circle that. It doesn't say most sins. Pretty much all, most of them you can think of, all sins shall, not might, not possibly, not if you behave, all sins shall be forgiven unto the sons of men, and blasphemies wherewith soever they shall blaspheme. Most people skip right over that verse in their mind because they're stuck here. But he that shall blaspheme against the Holy Ghost, and these are frightening words, hath never forgiveness. That's awful sobering. But is in danger of, please notice this, eternal damnation, because there are some well-respected people in the church that have decided today that you're annihilated, that you don't suffer eternally. That's not what the Bible teaches. But people are afraid, oh, I've committed the unpardonable sin. Well, we put that title on it, the unpardonable sin. You know, I want to be a Christian, but I was a teenager. I was out of my mind. I was drinking, and I was dropping acid, and I went outside and shook my fist at the sky and said, if you're up there, come down and get me. You're going to have to deal with me someday. And I know that even now I want to be saved, but I blasphemed the Holy Spirit, and I can never get in. I can just fake everybody till it all happens. That's not the blasphemy of the Holy Spirit. Well, I committed murder. Oh, you can't forgive me. Saul of Tarsus, murdering Christians, hailing men and women off the prison, causing them to blaspheme the name of Jesus at the point of a sword. 1 Timothy chapter 1, verse 13, Paul talks about his own blasphemies. He's a man that was forgiven. Talked about God's grace. Well, what is the blasphemy of the Holy Spirit then? I mean, we look at this, we're worried about it because, you know, especially when you're a young Christian, you get saved and you think, you know, I've bungled everything in my entire life and I know I'm going to bungle this too. I'm going to get to heaven, even if I get to heaven. I'm going to do something there and they're going to throw me out. I know there's going to be a door by my place that says exit and that's where I'm going. I'll be there 2 weeks, I'm going to lose my temper traffic, I'm going to be out of there. And there's a lot of Christians that are struggling to think that they have committed the blasphemy of the Holy Spirit, so I think it's important for us to understand what it is. Now first, take note of this, and I believe this with all my heart. There was a particular way in which the blasphemy of the Holy Spirit was committed during the public ministry of Christ that it cannot be committed today. That was that there were people who were eyewitness to the miraculous ministry of Christ, watching with their eyes, listening to his word with their ears, and the Holy Spirit was prodding the hearts of those people, giving testimony to what they were looking at and who they were listening to, and those individuals were rejecting that and rejecting that and rejecting that, and going beyond that, attributing the work of the Holy Spirit in the life of Christ to the work of Satan. And in that, the blasphemy of the Spirit could be committed in that day in a way that it can't be committed today. But the issue of that blasphemy, he said, you're in danger of eternal damnation. The issue is the same as it is today, and that is in finally an unforgivable sin or an unpardonable sin. That blaspheming of the Spirit was leading to an unpardonable sin, and there is still today an unpardonable sin. That part of it is what we need to look at because that still relates to us today. There is an unpardonable sin. Now, if you're a Christian, if you're sitting here worried about it, you haven't committed it. Now, it's not funny because, look, it doesn't mean you can't have problems with the Holy Spirit, or well, I should say he can't have problems with you. Resisting the Holy Spirit is something that happens in the life of an unbeliever. But the Bible talks to you and I and tells us as believers that we should not grieve the Holy Spirit of God. That's something that a believer can do. And in Ephesians, it's in context of the way we use our mouth. Sowing discord, cursing, anger, demonstrating behavior that is vastly different than the love of Christ that he shows towards sinners, towards his children, towards that we should show towards one another. That there is a way for you and I, as a believer, saved, being led of the Spirit, conformed in the image and likeness of Christ by the Spirit, that we rebel against a conviction in our heart when the Lord's telling you, I want you to forgive this person. I don't want you to open your mouth and say that, or I want you to do this. And contrary to that, we just determine, I'm going to do whatever I want to do, and we lash out. And the Bible says at that moment, we grieve, as a believer, the Holy Spirit of God. That word means to cause pain to cause sorrow to. Same word, I would not have you ignorant, brethren, concerning those that are asleep, that you sorrow even as others have no hope. The same word there, sorrow, the sorrow of losing a loved one, is the same pain that the Holy Spirit feels when a believer in whose life he is working turns away from his instruction and does something in rebellion to his leading that's contrary to the nature of Christ. It would be blasphemous if I said that. But God's able to say that about himself, and he does. That he has put himself in the position of being vulnerable to us so that we can actually cause him pain and sorrow. Love can't be real unless there's that much vulnerability, and God loves us. The Bible also tells us that we can quench the Holy Spirit of God. Now that's in regards to his empowering, his enabling for ministry, and particularly the context there in Thessalonians is in regards to prophesying, and that the spirit of prophecy is the testimony of Jesus. It tells us that in Revelation, that people that should be using their gifts, the people that the Lord wants them to step out, the Lord wants them to open their mouth, the Lord wants them to be a witness, and at that point in time they resist that or say, no, I'm not going to, that there can be the quenching of the Spirit. Or someone else can tell you, shut up, don't do that, don't sing those praise songs around here. Don't you know that someone else can be quenching the Spirit, or a church can be quenching the Spirit. And we're not talking about charismania. We're talking about the testimony of Jesus. We're talking about an individual having the freedom to step out and use the gifts that God's given him, or that individual refusing the leading of the Spirit in that instant as the Spirit has enabled them to do something. No, I'm going to do that. And like a fire is quenched, the quenching of the Spirit. So, as a believer, you may be grieving the Spirit. You may be quenching the Spirit. God's put himself in a position where he's taken all of that on in the process of conforming us into the image and likeness of his Son. But we are past the unpardonable sin, which is the resisting of the Holy Spirit in a lifelong process until we die. In Jesus' day, it was beginning in the arena of blaspheming the Spirit, in that they were looking at his ministry with their own eyes and hearing it with their own ears and resisting the Spirit and attributing to the Spirit the work of Satan. And in a particular way that can't be repeated today, they were blaspheming the Spirit. But the issue of that, if it wasn't turned away from, was ultimately the unpardonable sin, which is dying without forgiveness. Now, we know that Nicodemus, Joseph of Arimathea, Saul of Tarsus, who may be involved in some of these scenes, we don't know. Many of the priests, it tells us in the book of Acts, came to faith. Many of those who had been resisting earlier. So because someone has resisted and resisted and resisted and resisted, doesn't mean that they're out of room. There's still opportunity to accept Christ as Savior. Now, there's an interesting picture on the other end of this. There's hostility from the religious leaders, but the grammar kind of tags on this scene with Mary and Jesus' half-brothers, James and Jude, and his sisters, who we don't really have the names of. They think he's lost his mind. They're worried about him. They're friendly. They're not antagonistic. But there's plenty of that around today. Oh, Jesus was a great teacher. He was a great rabbi. He was one of the ascended masters. And in all of those things, there is also the resisting of the Holy Spirit. Because anybody who gets close enough to begin to examine him, even though they're claiming to come friendly, what's happening in their heart is the Holy Spirit is saying, no, he's not an ascended master. He's not a great rabbi. He's either a lunatic, a liar, or the Lord. Be careful. It's not just antagonism. There's people that want to be friendly and hug Jesus and just put him in a cabinet with a bunch of other statues and a bunch of other, you know, religious gurus and spiritual leaders. No, that is grieving the Spirit and resisting the Spirit just the same. Just the same. Because the Holy Spirit will have none of that. None of it. There's one name given on earth among men whereby we must be saved, and that's the name of Jesus Christ. To resist that until you die is to commit the unpardonable sin. If you're a Christian here today, stop worrying about that. You have not committed the unpardonable sin. Now, you may have committed a sin you need forgiveness for. You may have grieved the Holy Spirit, maybe quenching the Holy Spirit. And the thing you have to understand about it is this. Grieving the Holy Spirit produces a conviction. Conviction is not a good feeling. And Satan will come and try to heap on you condemnation. Not a good feeling. But it's very easy to tell the difference between the conviction of the Holy Spirit and the condemnation of the devil. Because when you're under the condemnation of the devil, you're saying, that's it. I'm done. Why should I even try? He doesn't love me. I'm not even going to read anymore. I'm not going to pray. I'm done. He's through with me. That's the condemnation of the devil. You can tell because it's driving you away from Christ. The conviction of the Spirit feels the same. Feels bad. But that's when you're saying, Lord, please give me another chance. Oh, God. You're the only one. I'm not going to anybody else. I'm coming back. I'm a prodigal. The conviction of the Holy Spirit drives us to Christ. So as a Christian, you don't need to sit here and think, oh, I've committed the unpardonable sin. Blaspheme the Spirit. No, you haven't. I don't want to relieve any pressure from you if God's chastening you. If you're grieving the Spirit, I hope you're miserable and you get ulcers until you turn around and serve Him. Because these are the last days and God has a wondrous plan for your life. You are the most expensive object in the universe. He paid for you in the blood of His Son. And He's the God who knows you next week and next month and next year. And if you would give your life to Him, who knows what could happen? So if you're grieving and quenching the Spirit, I hope that you are getting chastened. As an unbeliever, maybe you've been coming here for a number of weeks. You walk in, walk out. Maybe this is your second week. Maybe this is your second year. Maybe you've been coming 6 months. And in your heart, you're saying, you know, I know this is right. I'm going to get down there one of these weeks. No, not today. Maybe I should today. I don't know if I should. You know, who are you resisting at that point in time? How many opportunities is God giving? Somewhere in every life, there is a final place that they have opportunity. And whether they respond or turn away, it seals their destiny. Somewhere in every life, there's a final line. And the Holy Spirit is saying, don't step across it. Because it's an invisible boundary between God's grace and God's wrath. Between eternity in heaven forgiven and eternity separated in outer darkness. And God is gracious. And I hope if you're not saved today, you have another week to breathe and think about it. But I can't give those guarantees. I know the Bible says this, today is the acceptable day of salvation.
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2: Our word for today comes from Joshua chapter 13. Now Joshua was old, advanced in years, and the Lord said to him, "You're old, advanced in years, and there remains very much land yet to be possessed." Wow, when God tells you you're old, you must be old. Was God commenting on Joshua's physical ability? Maybe, but I think there was another reason. God was telling him this, "Joshua, you're old, and there is still much work to be done, and your time is short." God was telling him, focus, let's get the job done. You know, we need to be reminded of life's brevity so that we stay focused on our mission and the priorities of that mission. As Moses prayed in Psalm 90, teach us to number our days that we may apply our hearts unto wisdom. In short, I think God was telling Joshua, your tomorrows are few. Don't wait to obey and take the next steps that I've given you. Do it now.

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1: You knew they were having sex.
2: Yeah, but I thought they would have been more careful.
1: Well, maybe if her mom wasn't so uptight about it.
2: I know. I wish you could have talked to your mom about how she was feeling.
1: Seriously, it is so much easier knowing that I can talk to my mom about sex without her freaking out.
0: Parents still have the greatest influence on teens and preteens when it comes to questions about sex and sexuality. The media may try to tell you otherwise, but survey after survey confirms the fact that kids trust their parents more than their friends or the internet to give them honest and accurate information in this area. As a result, more and more teens are committing to sexual purity. If you'd like more information on how you can start having an honest, confidential, ongoing dialogue about sex and sexuality with your kids, get a free copy of my tip sheet called Positive Value-Centered Sex Education when you go to homeward.com. I'm Jim Burns.
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7: 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Once again, Jake Sully, the former paraplegic human whose consciousness now resides in a Na'vi warrior, leads his family and people into battle against the human invaders, as well as a violent Na'vi nation known as the Ash people. Heroic themes emphasize the importance of family, courage, and sacrifice. But we also get more violence, sensuality, language, and non-Christian spirituality, too. So we're giving Avatar, Fire and Ash a 2 out of 5 for family friendliness. 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I'm Adam Holtz for Plugged In by Focus on the Family.
8: What if your financial gain came at someone else's expense? Hi, I'm Rob West, and this is a Faith and Finance Minute. In Nehemiah 5, while rebuilding Jerusalem's wall, some wealthy nobles were charging high interest to their own people, forcing families to mortgage their fields just to survive. When Nehemiah heard this, he became very angry and demanded that it stop immediately. Why? Because God's people aren't called to profit from one another's hardship. This passage reminds us that faithful stewardship is never just personal, it's communal. So we have to ask, are we building wealth in ways that lift others up or weigh them down? God's design for money isn't exploitation, it's restoration. Because in God's economy, success isn't measured by what we gain, but by how we love our neighbor along the way.

0: welcome to another edition of Brad Huddleston's TechWise. 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
1: After listening to TechWise day after day, you might have come to realize that something is off with this global tsunami of technology. Something inside of you is disturbed. It could be you're a dad who honestly believed that your athletically and academically gifted son was going to get a free ride to college on both an academic and football scholarship. But now, all of that passion has been transferred to video games. Adding to your anger is that his grades are in the pit. Yet, when you try discussing the video game issue with him, he has this uncanny ability to make you feel as if you're the one on the wrong side of the problem. Maybe you're a parent of an autistic child, and at first, the tablet was a godsend. However, your child has become increasingly obsessed over time, and even sleeps with the tablet under his pillow. When you attempt to take the tablet away, his anger and aggression scare you. God wants you to take your anger and fear to Him in prayer. He will answer you. He really will. God might just answer your prayer through my book, Digital Rehab: Learning to Live Again in the Real World, which can be found at bradhuddleston.com.
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1: Pastor James Cadiz speaks of the great equalizer.
2: Nobody can escape this judgment. Death is the great equalizer. It doesn't matter if you were rich or if you were not rich. It doesn't matter if you were, you know, of great stature or of little stature. It doesn't matter who you are, where you are. Death is the great equalizer. And the judgment of God is even a greater one.

0: Two verses in Proverbs appear right together, and they seem to contradict one another. One says, "Do not answer a fool according to his folly." And the next verse says, "Answer a fool according to his folly." So which should we do when we hear someone making a fool of himself? Well, it depends on how we answer. If we argue, we become as big a fool as the other. But if we wait for the right opportunity and share a word of wisdom that will help, then we have done the person a favor. We need wisdom from God to know when to answer and when to remain quiet. This is David Jeremiah, encouraging you to get on the road to new life. Discover God's wisdom on Route 66.
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2: Welcome to Living by His Word, the teaching ministry of Pastor Mike Rodriguez of Calvary Chapel, Corona. It is our desire that you would grow in your knowledge of God's Word and experience a deeper relationship with Jesus Christ as you study with us verse by verse through the Bible. 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
3: Let's turn in our Bibles, if you will, to John chapter 16. There's many in the world that are fascinated today with spirits, ghosts, emanations of spirit lives, and they seek to follow these spirit guides. But is the spirit world real? Does it really exist? After all, spirits / ghosts are naked to the human eye. You may be able to see manifestations of spirits, such as a mysterious moving, or hear some kind of noise made randomly, but I hear that in my house all the time. I don't hear voices, but I hear creaks and popping sounds every so often, you know? Like when the house is cooling from the outside heat, and it kind of resettles a little bit. You hear this, you know, and I think it's stuff like this that gets people who don't know any better to believe they're hearing things. Or I've noticed that my peripheral vision is changing a little bit, and I notice, or I think I see something move in the corner of my eye, when really I'm just walking by the window and the slats from the blinds, you know, kind of move into view, and I'm, what was that? You know? I saw a ghost. It looked like a wooden shutter, but it was a ghost. And people do stuff like that because they want to believe in a spirit world. Truth is, there is a spirit world. And there is a Holy Spirit, or Holy Ghost, depending on your translation of the word. But the fact remains, there are spirits in this world. The Bible speaks to it often, and even suggests at times that we entertain strangers unaware. That the angels will take on humanly form from time to time to intercede with mankind and make an emphasis or bring about a change or start a work in somebody's life by coming to them in a life form and being real, yet aren't truly a human being, but a spirit or angel sent of God. There are demonic spirits, the devil, Lucifer, was the angel of the morning at one time. He hovered over the throne of God and reflected God's glory on everything. His attire was of precious gems and stones that would radiate the glory of God in multiple colors and illuminate that whole throne room. And he saw his glory, and it went to his head, and he rebelled against God. The Bible speaks to these things, and there's been manifestations of the Spirit recorded in the Bible. Even voices that spoke from the grave in the area of Samuel, the man Samuel, when King Saul was scared and went to a medium, a witch, and asked her to conjure up the spirit of Samuel that he might seek him and get help for his distress. And the Bible records the fact that when this woman went into her incantations and did all this mumbo jumbo stuff, that Samuel actually spoke, and she freaked out and screamed. Why? Because she heard something, saw something that previous to this had never happened before. And she said, "You're Saul." I mean, the Spirit showed that that was truly the king who threatened to kill anybody that practiced that stuff. And she was afraid for her life, and Saul had to reassure her, he was a liar and a chump too, that nothing evil would happen to her, to say what she saw. And she said, I saw a man with a hoodie on and a beard and a wise man. And he said, oh, that must be Samuel. Bring him to me. And Samuel said, hey, pretty soon you're going to be with me, bro. You're going down. And Saul said to her, don't be afraid of what he said. It has to be true. So we see, even in the scripture, confirms the existence of the spirit realm that way. But the fact remains, you can't see a spirit or a ghost. And because of this, this has left the study of these things open to interpretation by so-called spirit guides. Jesus said the Holy Spirit is like the wind. Can't see it, but you can feel it. In John 3:8, he said, the wind blows where it wishes, and you hear its sound, but you do not know where it comes from or where it goes. And so is the Holy Spirit. The Spirit, as we'll see in this text, does more than make sounds. It actually teaches, and in its teaching at times, reproves or corrects people. Jesus said in verse 5 of chapter 16, but now I go away to him who sent me, and none of you asks me, where are you going? But because I have said these things to you, sorrow has filled your heart. Nevertheless, I tell you the truth. It is to your advantage that I go away, for if I do not go away, the Helper will not come to you. But if I depart, I will send him to you. And when he comes, he will convict the world of sin and of righteousness and of judgment. Of sin because they do not believe in me. Of righteousness because I go to my Father and you see me no more. Of judgment because the ruler of this world is judged. Let's leave it there for a while. Here Jesus speaks to the fact that he had to go. In verses 5 and 6, he spoke to that end. And he began by making the statement that he is going away. But then he asked at the same time, and yet none of you bothered to say, where are you going? Why do you suppose he had said that? For 3 years plus, Jesus protected them from all things, all attacks spiritually, physically, from religious leaders and others who were angry about Jesus making the statements he made and all the things that went along with his life. He performed miracles. He did wonders that were not humanly possible. And now he was about to leave them. And no one bothered to ask why. Now, some say, well, yeah, but in chapter 13, he made mention of this. And he did. In John 13:33, he said, little children, I shall be with you a little while longer. You will seek me. And as I said to the Jews, where I am going, you cannot come. At that point, though, Peter, the apostle, Peter, who was the bold one, the brave one, the big guy, he said to him, verse 36 of chapter 13, Lord, where are you going? Why do you keep saying these things? But Peter's question to the Lord at that moment was self-centered. He was worried about himself, his position. Will he still be a leader in the group? Will there still be a group after Jesus leaves? It was all a self-focused thing. He was more worried about himself, in spite of the fact that Jesus said he was leaving. He was more concerned about himself than where Jesus was going. And Jesus knew that their hearts were overwhelmed. The very idea of leaving saddened them all. And then you add to the fact they knew that they could not go where he was going. Not yet, anyway. Jesus had to explain why he must return to the Father. And that was for the Comforter to come. In verse 7, he said, nevertheless, I tell you the truth, it is to your advantage that I go away. For if I do not go away, the Helper or Comforter, the Holy Spirit, will not come to you. But if I depart, I will send him to you. The Holy Spirit's life and light is in view here. The Spirit would empower them. It would benefit their life, even their witness to a watching world. Jesus was returning to the place of his glory, the throne where he sat at the right hand of the Father, where he would go and make intercession, which literally means empowerment for us. We are empowered by the Holy Spirit. You ever wondered why when you're sharing with somebody or or speaking to a certain issue, all of a sudden scripture will come to you and you're able to quote it accurately, verbatim, and you say, wow, where'd that come from? I don't even remember reading that. I know it's in the Bible, but wow, I haven't read it lately or anything. Just like that. All of a sudden you have total recall. And you're speaking truth and speaking to issues of fact. And people are amazed. Wow. But that is the work of the Spirit, to empower us. And it would have benefited their life, their ministry, and the throne of glory from where Christ ascended to would bring power to the believer. And by it, the ascended Savior would continue his work to the world. Jesus intercedes for us from his throne of grace. Despite their faults, the disciples loved Jesus and they struggled grasping these new truths that Jesus was speaking. But the fact is, the Spirit comes to us. We don't go to him. He's not some Buddha type figure sitting in a remote mountain somewhere in the world where we trek through and follow and get to and say, oh, Holy Spirit, we found you at last. Now give us wisdom, O great one. No, that's not what the Bible teaches us at all. What the Bible teaches, what Jesus said, is that he would come to us and empower us. He comes to the church and not to the world. The Holy Spirit, however, does not minister in a vacuum. He's not just in this building or in Rome or other places where the church is exalted and magnified, but he goes throughout the world. He is present everywhere. He is God. He is omnipresent. There's nowhere that he is not. Even in the darkest places in the world where evil and corruption is, the Spirit is there, ready to convince, rebuke, and encourage anyone who has a whole open heart and mind to the things of God. That's why when we give up praying for someone, you know, that wicked guy at school or the boss, that there's no hope for that guy. He's going to hell. That's it. I tried. You know, and you base it on your effort, right? I tried to witness to that guy. He wouldn't have none of it. It could be a husband, a brother, a friend. And all of a sudden you just can't get through to him, so you give up. A couple days later and they come smiling. Guess what happened, dude? What? Gave my heart to Jesus, man. I'm a Christian. I'm a believer. Praise the Lord. Quit it. You're making fun of me now. That's not right, man. My relationship with God is real and true, and I don't appreciate it. No, man, dude, I'm a believer. Check it out. I was reading the Bible. You know that one you gave me years ago that I laughed at you and threw into my bedroom? Hey, I picked it up one night. I was bummed, and my life was going nowhere. And all of a sudden, I read John 3:16. And I said, this has got to be true. What else is there for me? And I gave my life to Christ. Then what happened? You know, we're kind of doubting. We keep leaning them along, and all of a sudden they start saying these brilliant things about God and what he does in a person's life. And you go, wow. They might even have some emotion and cry and start to exhibit things that say, he ain't messing around. And all of a sudden you're praising God with them.
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3: The Spirit comes to us. We don't go there. And just as Jesus had to have a body in order to do his work here on the earth, so the Spirit of God uses the body of Christ, believers, to accomplish his witness and ministry to a watching world. Our bodies are his tools as well as his temple. He uses us to glorify Jesus, to witness to a lost world. The Holy Spirit works through the people in whom he dwells. And when the church was born, the Holy Spirit came at Pentecost into that upper room, which was located in Jerusalem, in a small building. I've been to the place they ascribe to being the place where the day of Pentecost occurred and the church was born. And it was just a nondescript building. It had an open room that you could walk into. And there the Holy Spirit began to fill the disciples, and they began to speak with new tongues, or tongues that were not known to them. In other words, these Jewish guys were speaking Spanish and Italian, Rome's language, and any language of the area, so that men and travelers who heard, because it was Pentecost, it was a festival that attracted millions of people to Jerusalem, they heard in their own tongue, their own language, the glories of God, these incredible truths of what Jesus Christ accomplished on the cross and all these unbelievable things. And they flocked to hear, where is it and who are these guys and why are they speaking in a language they do not know? And it blew their minds. The hearers repented and became born again as Peter stood up, filled with the Holy Spirit, the Bible tells us, and began to preach the gospel. And he began by reproving the people of Israel. Men and brethren, he said, you citizens of Jerusalem, my countrymen, let me tell you about Jesus, the real Jesus, and what he's done. And they marveled that these unlearned men could speak the things they spoke. But in reality, it wasn't them speaking. The Holy Spirit was speaking through them. And the Holy Spirit filled them so that at the conclusion of Peter's message, 3,000 souls were saved in that one message. They didn't have an advance team. They didn't distribute flyers. They didn't go around promoting, we're doing a revival meeting. Reviving what? We're reviving this country back to God. And they didn't do any of this. They didn't have commercials, no Instagram or Twitter or Facebook announcements. Just the power of the Holy Spirit working in the lives of people who are yielded, waiting, and watching for this comforter to come. The Spirit would convict, Jesus said. Verse 8, and when he has come, he will convict the world of sin. This is a convicting reproof. The Greek word alinko is a legal term. It means to bring to light, to expose, to refute, to convict, and to convince. All that in one little word. It could be translated, the pronounced verdict, judgment has come. And the world is not judged here. The world thinks it's judging Christianity. But the fact remains that the church is passing judgment on the world just by existing because of the Spirit's work in us. And as we witness Jesus Christ to a lost and watching world, we become witnesses for God. And the Holy Spirit is the prosecuting attorney who works this judgment through us. Not that we condemn people, that's not our job, but we simply tell them the great truths of the gospel and the fact that God loves them, and that by their rejection of that love, they're bringing condemnation to their own lives. But now, while they have an opportunity, they can give their lives to Christ, repent of their sins, and be born again. Wow, that's a mouthful. But that's what the Holy Spirit does in us. We can't help but to share the things of God. And God puts this passion in us And we're at the car wash. And we're waiting for our cars to be done. And it's a million degrees outside, like it is today. And will be all this week. But as you're sitting there sweating, you see this person there. They look overly bummed. And it's not heat stroke. And the Lord says, I want you to share Jesus with this guy. What? No, I don't even know them. What are you talking about? I want you to share that I love him. Tell him. Do it now. No, I don't want to. Yes, you will. He's just the King of Kings and Lord of Lords. So what he says, I do. And so, I need to talk to you for a second. Who are you? Nobody. But I am a Christian. And God wanted me to let you know that he loves you. What? What are you talking about, man? No, he loves you. That he died for your sins. And he provided a way for salvation for you to be cleansed from all your unrighteousness. Dude, you saying I'm unrighteous? What? No, I don't. But God does. And I'm just being obedient. He loves you, man. And he wants to free you from whatever it is that's bumming you out and making your life miserable. Yeah? Yeah, he does. And, you don't have to right now, but if you would think about it and pray, just talk to God like we're talking right now and be honest. He will bring peace to your life and he will forgive you of your sins. And if you ask him into your heart, he will be your Savior and your God. Really? Yeah, really. You don't have to do it now. Like I said at the end, hey, it's up to you. And just walk away. You might never know what happens, but it might get back to you. But that's the Holy Spirit. That's how he works and operates in the world today. We are his temple. He dwells in us. And we need to seek to honor him with all that we say and do. So Jesus is saying to us today that we need to understand what he is about and what he would do in the world through us. He would convict the world of sin. It would pass judgment on people whose lives needed to hear the truth. And even though many times the world condemns Christianity and judges it, the truth of the matter is that the church, just by its existence, is passing judgment on the world. As we witness Christ, we are his witnesses. The Holy Spirit is the prosecuting attorney, and the unsaved are the guilty prisoners. There is the indictment of sin that he spoke to of verse 9. And the purpose of the indictment is not to condemn, but instead to bring them to salvation. The Holy Spirit convicts the world of sin or of unbelief. When they hear the marvelous things of God, their unbelief is challenged. And that's why all those people showed up at the upper room and were trying to crowd in to see who it was that was saying these marvelous things, these things of salvation and righteousness. And when they saw it, they said, these men are untrained. How can they say such things? God's law and man's conscience will convict a sinner of sins. It exposes guilt, but the Spirit and the witness of the believers exposes unbelief. In John 3, verses 18 to 21, bear with me, it's a little wordy here. But Jesus said, whoever believes in him is not condemned. And I put this in italics for emphasis. But whoever does not believe is condemned already, because he has not believed in the name of the only Son of God. And this is the judgment, that light has come into the world, and the people love darkness rather than the light, because their works were evil. For everyone who does wicked things hates the light and does not come to the light, lest his works should be exposed. But whoever does what is true comes to the light, so that it may be clearly seen that his works have been carried out in God. Those brilliant things that come out of your mouth sometimes and you wonder where that insight came from? Holy Spirit. Not because he thinks you're special, but because he wants to get the message to the person you're talking to. It's not about you. It's about God doing his work to a lost and watching world. And salvation is of God. Jesus said as much here of righteousness, verse 10, because I go to my Father and you see me no more. Of judgment, because the ruler of this world is judged. There's a spirit guide that leads the world in rebellion and anarchy against God. His name is Satan, Lucifer, the prince of darkness, the power of the spirit of disobedience that works in the hearts and minds of men. Satan. Flip Wilson used to say in the 70s in that TV program, laughing, "The devil made me do it." He was half right. The devil used him, but he didn't make him do it. But he took advantage of it. And the devil does that in the children of disobedience. And isn't it amazing that a lot of the world approves of their goings-on and the things that they do? Oh, dude, man, that was crazy. Right on, man. That was, well, that's truth. Wow, yeah, tell those guys, you know, who do they think they are, you know? And all this stuff. That is the spirit of disobedience that dwells in the hearts of people. The rebellion that's there and their conscience is speaking to it. The influences of darkness all around them. Because they surround themselves with that kind of stuff. It's in the music they listen to. It's in the movies they go to see. It's in the websites and books and magazines that they look at. All of it's filled with this darkness that locks them in and brings them into a state of obedience to rebellion.
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5: Senator John Fetterman of Pennsylvania is a one-of-a-kind Democrat, and therein lies the problem. Last Friday, Fetterman wrote an op-ed for the Washington Post bemoaning the loss of bipartisanship and personal relationships between Republicans and Democrats. He wrote, quote, "It wasn't long ago when Democrats wanted a secure border. I voted on an immigration bill in 2024 to make sure an influx the size of Pittsburgh doesn't come through the border like it did under the previous administration. I have co-sponsored legislation to stop the flow of fentanyl. I was the lead Democrat on the Laken Riley Act, and I strongly believe that someone who comes here illegally and commits a violent crime should be deported. Full stop," unquote. Fetterman sounds like a Republican, doesn't he? Here's the problem. We've been conditioned to hate each other and to treat illegals and criminals better than we treat each other. Partly this is the fault of the media, which promote violence, fundraisers who send letters labeling opponents as evil who must be destroyed, and podcasters who say worse things. It's got to change. I'm Cal Thomas.
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7: Welcome to Turning Point. Do you feel cheated because unbelievers are the ones who seem to be having all the fun in this life? Today, Dr. David Jeremiah explains why there's no reason for Christians to feel shortchanged and every reason to feel blessed. From his series, God, I Need Some Answers, here's David to introduce today's compelling message, Why Do Good Things Happen to Bad People?
8: And you know, over the years, you've probably heard people speak about this question, why do bad things happen to good people? Well, in this lesson, we've turned the tables because in Psalm 73, that seems to be what's going on. From this great psalm, we're going to answer some of the questions you have. When you look at people who don't know God, who look like they don't have any reason to know God or want to know God, and yet they seem to be so successful and thriving, why is it that good things happen to bad people? Psalm 73 will help us with that, and this is just one day that we're going to talk about this, so listen carefully, take good notes, and follow along in the Bible. During the month of May, we are featuring a very special resource that has never been offered before. It's brand new, just off the press, a 236-page hardback gift book called Five Psalms for a Flourishing Life. This takes you into five very well-known and important psalms and helps you understand how they can make a difference in your life. This is a great resource, the Book of Psalms, and it deals with such practical things, as we're going to find out today. By the way, if you haven't already ordered your book, Five Psalms for a Flourishing Life, be sure to ask for it when you send your gift to Turning Point today. During the month of May, only this book is available for a gift of any size. Well, let's get into this question that plagues so many people's minds. Why is it that bad people seem to be doing so good? Here's some answers.
9: I'm very glad that God allows us to ask questions, aren't you? Sometimes we almost get the impression that if we're godly and spiritual, we won't ever ask any of the hard questions. The Bible tells us we need to be more like little children. Little children are not ever afraid to ask any question. But you know what? As we get older, our questions get harder, don't they? And they get more sophisticated and more difficult to express. And surely what we have before us in the 73rd Psalm is a question like that. For the writer of this psalm, who is a man by the name of Asaph, writes from the struggle within his own heart about a problem with which he has been wrestling. And it's evident by reading the psalm that this has not been a short-term problem. He begins by telling us in verses 1 through 3 of his inner conflict. And he writes, "Truly God is good to Israel, to such as are pure in heart. But as for me, my feet had almost stumbled, and my steps had nearly slipped, for I was envious of the boastful when I saw the prosperity of the wicked." Asaph said that he understood two things. He understood that God was good and truly had been good to Israel. He believed that. And yet he looked around in his life and saw some things which seemed to him not to make sense. For while God promised to be good to those who knew and loved him, he also seemed to bless those who were ungodly and to honor those who did not name the name of God in faith. And Asaph was a faithful Jew, obedient to the law. He had a pure heart and clean hands, but he was not enjoying the goodness of God. By reading the psalm, we discover that he was in a time of pain and pressure and problem in his life. And he couldn't sort this out. This conflict was just ripping him apart in his soul. It had bothered him so terribly that it created a deep resentment in his heart. And he says in the psalm that he came close to slipping off of the foundation of faith. How could it be He thought in his heart that the ones who honor God with their lives seem to fare in a less beneficial way than those who he describes here as ungodly. And please remember that the definition of ungodly is not being as bad as you can be or even necessarily being bad. But to be ungodly is just to live your life without God. And Asaph is tormented in his soul because here over on this side, he has this truth, what he knows to be true about God, that he is good, that he honors those who are good. And yet he sees some people that he knows are not good, and they seem to be doing a lot better than he is. His inner conflict, you see, was based upon an outward contradiction. For in these verses that follow, Asaph describes

0: Welcome to Making God Known, 5 minutes to fire up your faith and ignite your passion for missions and evangelism. From Honolulu, Hawaii, here's Billy.
1: Do you consider yourself to be a faithful person? You know, we all want to stand before God and hear the words Jesus promised us. Well done, good and faithful servant. Enter into the joy of the Lord. I want to hear those words, don't you? So the question is, am I faithful? I have to ask myself and give myself a very honest assessment. Am I being faithful in the things that God has called me to do? Now, in my life, that's going to look a little different than your life, but we all have to give ourselves those moments of reflection and clarity. And like I said, an honest assessment. How am I doing? Am I being faithful to the things that God has called me to? You know, I have some examples of my own life where I've had busy days. I've had days that weren't so busy, and it's easy to be faithful on the days where there's not a lot going on. But on the days where you're really busy and you have a whole bunch of stuff going on, then all of a sudden you're making excuses like crazy. You know how it goes. I know how it goes. We all know how that goes. And then there's days where you're just not feeling it. You know, just 2 days ago, I was sitting on my couch suffering from a severe case of laziness. And it's commonly pronounced laziness because there were things that I had to prepare for Monday that I was just not feeling it. So I didn't want to do it. Well, I got to work and got it done, but it didn't give me an excuse just because I didn't feel like it. And so a couple of years ago, we were moving from Hawaii to the mainland to help run another missions training school. And there were all these documents that I needed to get put together for shipping vehicles and things like that. And I couldn't find them. I lost all these documents and I was so stressed out and I was calling government offices trying to get all these different documents that I needed. Okay. There's a long story behind it, but just so you know, it was a very busy day and I didn't want to go and do our evangelism times that Tuesday night because the day had been so busy and the time got away and I was just mentally exhausted. But I don't get a pass on doing the things God calls me to just because I wasn't feeling like it. As much as I felt like the busyness of the day gave me a pass that day, that week, to not go out and do our evangelism time, I know what the right thing to do is. You know, just because some days happen to be more chaotic than others, I'm not excused from my first priority, am I, in serving the Lord? Jesus said this in Matthew 5:13, "You are the salt of the earth, but if the salt loses its saltiness, how can it be made salty again? It is no longer good for anything except to be thrown out and trampled underfoot." So what does it mean to lose its saltiness? How does that happen? Well, guess what? Salt doesn't just lose its saltiness unless it gets diluted. Fun fact here, kosher salt and sea salt, they'll actually last forever. If you go on Morton's website, they'll tell you that the salt itself does not expire, but added ingredients to it, such as like iodine, they might reduce the shelf life. So if it got diluted by iodine and other things, then maybe it can reduce its saltiness. So if I thought about that for a minute, I was thinking to myself, my saltiness, what I'm supposed to be doing for Jesus, it could easily have been diluted that day if I let it. I know what I'm supposed to do, and I was going to let the busyness of the day excuse me from the work. Everyone has all sorts of excuses when it comes to sharing their faith. I get them too. I can easily think of a bunch of other things, good things even, that I could keep myself distracted with or busy with rather than being salty for Jesus. So if I make excuses every time I have a struggle, I'll be limited by my problems for the rest of my life. And there's no shortage of problems in life. Did you know even missionaries have days when they're just not feeling it? But here's the point. Listen, faithfulness isn't faithfulness unless it gets tested from time to time. There's no way to prove your faithfulness unless if you have to go through those seasons where you're choosing to be faithful even when you don't feel like it or when you're very busy. So people aren't faithful by accident or dumb luck. Faithfulness takes discipline, steadfastness, and devotion. So that's why I'm asking you today, are you a faithful person, or are you a person who makes excuses and a person who's either lazy or indifferent? So what are some of the things in your life that fill up your time, cause you to lose your saltiness? What distracts you from God's call on your life? Decide today that you're not going to allow distractions to keep you from your first priority, that's spending time with Jesus, knowing God, and then making God known.
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4: Well, when somebody's in ministry and they're harsh and they're kind of mean, that's the stench of Lazarus dead. He stinketh. That should have no part in the ministry of Christ. You see, it needs to be a sweet fragrance. That was Mary. And that lingering fragrance that identified her with Jesus doesn't go unnoticed by people, and it doesn't go unnoticed by the Lord. You see, as we're around the Lord and around one another, there's a fragrance, not just to others, but to the Lord himself, the scent of the saints at Calvary Chapel. We want to have the fragrance of the life of Jesus Christ. And

kako e komo mai. Welcome to As We Gather, the Bible teaching ministry of Calvary Chapel, Honolulu, with Pastor Bill Stonebreaker. Today, Pastor Bill continues in Matthew chapter 26.

You see, sometimes people don't understand that ministry is a privilege. It's a joy. And that's what the Lord is setting out here. When you do spiritual things, it's a privilege. It's a joy. And he teaches that important truth that divine providence brings about opportunities for doing good to the Lord. Look for them. Look for the divine providence that brings opportunities for doing good for the Lord. Mary, she had that. This was a divine providence, and it was an opportunity for her to do good. And to miss spiritual opportunities divinely sent is to miss God's best for our lives. You see, but doing good to others, yeah, we can always do that. It's always there. There's always that opportunity. But there's not always the divine opportunity that God sends to us specifically. We don't want to miss that. We don't want to miss God's best. And so we see that in verse 11, the poor you always have with you. But now notice the intuitiveness as she poured that perfume on his body, as Jesus mentions in verse 12. As we see the intuitiveness of Mary for the need of the hour, the disciples were clueless. They didn't understand, but she ministered in a way that all others, they didn't understand. They didn't really get it. Remember, the Lord had been telling them over and over again about the fact of his departure from this earth back to heaven. Talked about him suffering. Talked about death by crucifixion. He also talked about resurrection, but they didn't get it. She got it. This is why she did what she did. And it might have seemed extravagant to the disciples. I like what Barclay says about this. Love never calculates. It never thinks how little it can decently give. A gift is never really a gift when we can easily afford it. A gift truly becomes a gift only when there is sacrifice behind it and when we give far more than we can afford. So Jesus commends her. He commends her for her faith. He commends her for her sensitivity. She got it. The disciples didn't. They didn't understand it. And you find women throughout the Bible, you find they have an incredible sensitivity. Remember the Syrophoenician woman in her dialogue with Jesus? Even the little puppies eat the crumbs that fall from the master's table. You remember that whole story? And her demon-possessed daughter was healed. Remember the widow that gave the two mites? And Jesus said, great giving, Syrophoenician great faith. After she said the puppies even eat the crumbs that fall under the table, great faith. And then observing the widow with the two mites putting in to the offering, and Jesus said, great faith. And now here Jesus with Mary, and there were other women, but here with Mary, great insight. Great insight. And yet the guys, on the other hand, they just didn't seem to have it. Seemed like the guys were dull. I mean, I heard of a story in the hospital. The relatives had gathered together and they were in the waiting room. And the family members, were there waiting, and their relative was very, very ill. The doctor came out. He had kind of a somber face. And he said, I have bad news. There's only one hope left for your relative, and that's a brain transplant. They said, a brain transplant? And he said, yes, it's an experimental procedure, and it's very risky. And Obamacare only covers the procedure. It won't buy the brain. You have to buy the brain yourself. This isn't a true story. Okay, some of you are looking like, oh, is this real? Okay, prepare. It's not a real story. So you'll have to buy the brain yourself. And they were silent. They were stunned. They were thinking, wow. And so they said to the doctor, well, how much? How much does the brain cost? And the doctor said, well, we do have...
You know, there's kind of a standard cost for the male brain. It's $5,000. And for the female,

But saying all that to say this, that I think sometimes women could be so much more sensitive to certain things. I know my wife is, and can be very emotional about things and very sensitive about things. And here, Mary, she really shows that sensitivity, that spiritual insight into what's going on. And so I don't think, you know, when you really look at what Mary did, I don't think that she had perfect understanding. I don't think it was perfect, but I do think it was perfect inspiration. And she had a sensitivity about her that no one else had, that the men didn't have, even the other women in the house didn't have. And I think sometimes we will do that. We will do things out of inspiration. And then later God will show us insight into why we did it. And I think she had a sense because she had heard. She understood. He had talked about death. He talked about mistreatment. He talked about crucifixion. But he also talked about resurrection. And I think she got it. She understood that. And then when the Lord said, when this gospel is preached, what this woman has done, verse 13, will be spoken about. So, what are we doing right now, 2,000 years later, according to Jesus' words? We're still talking about what Mary did. You see, using her as an example of spontaneous ministry to the Lord, as a fragrance of what she did, as that filled the room. Now remember, this was very poignant, and is that the right word? I'm not sure. Very fragrant kind of perfume. I know, you know, I might be sitting in the living room reading the Bible, or even outside. I know the other day I was outside, and my wife had to get up to do something pretty early, and I can tell when she's just about ready because I smell that perfume, you know, that knowing. Get that for her birthday, you know, and I can smell it. It's her. You see, and when Mary, she was ministering to the Lord, the fragrance filled the room, and no one could deny it. No one could ignore it. Even if you were outside, even if you might be in another room, you're smelling this. Ministry's taking place, you'd think. And you see, after the fragrance of what she did filled the room, and people couldn't deny it, they couldn't ignore it, that scent clung not only to Jesus, but it clung to her, to Mary. So wherever Mary went, she had the fragrance of that ministry that she did to the Lord. Wherever the Lord went, those that would smell that fragrance would understand that, hey, this is the fragrance of what this disciple did to him and for him. You see, and even today we talk about that intuitive deed of love and concern. A memorial of the gospel. Now, he says the gospel, wherever the gospel is preached, and we know the gospel, without the resurrection, we have no gospel. So we know that she had insight, not just for his burial, that was the anointing for his burial, but also in her mind, in her heart, she understood the resurrection. And I think possibly, just possibly, the Apostle Paul, as he picked up on this when he wrote to the Corinthian church in 2 Corinthians chapter 2, verse 14, where Jesus said, "But thanks be to God, who always leads us in his triumph in Christ and manifests through us the sweet fragrance of the knowledge of him in every place. For we are a fragrance of Christ to God, among those who are being saved and among those who are perishing, to the one an aroma of death to death, and to the other a fragrance of life to life." So we have a fragrance about us. We have an aroma. Whether we like it or not, you can't help it. You know, you name the name of Christ, you've got an aroma. It's either a Lazarus in the tomb smell, he stinketh, according to King James,

0: or it's the flesh life, or it's a Mary Alive ministry. It's the smell of the scent of a saint, that fragrant aroma, carrying that aroma along with us, whatever's close to us. You see, that's the aroma that we're going to give off. If it's a worldliness, then we're going to give off that aroma. If it's the Lord, if we're fellowshipping and we're with the Lord, it's going to be the Lord. You can't help it. You see, it's part of who you are as a believer. I have been in a place where maybe I never smoked as a kid. The older kids tried to get me to smoke once when I was a little kid, and I took one puff and it just choked me so bad. You see those little cartoons of guys turning green. That's what happened to me, and I never touched it after that. But I know that sometimes I could be in a place where there's smoke, and somehow it kind of attaches itself to your clothes. I could come home and my wife goes, "Wow, you smell like smoke." I know. I was in this place where these people were smoking. So you kind of carry the aroma of, you know, where you're at. I know when I used to build surfboards, I would come home and my wife would say, "Wow, you smell like resin." And I did. I had resin on my breath because I was around resin all the time. A few months back, I was checking the surf out at Portlock Point. I went just to check the swell, and I got back in my car, and here's a fella, one of the guys we know. He's got a program on K-Lite. Well, Terry Bosgra, he was out. He always likes to go at a certain time and collect bottles. And so I'm just chit-chatting with Terry, and I said, "Here, put your bottles in the back of my car and I'll take you, I'll take you home." You know, and because he was on his way home, and he said, "Okay." So he put them in the back of my car, but he had rummaged through the cans to get the bottles, and they happened to be beer bottles. And so the beer spilled in the back of my car. And so when I took it out, dropped him off at home, took the beer bottles out, and here my car smells like beer. And I'm smelling it, I'm going, "Man, it smells like beer." Now, if I pick somebody up from church, I put him in my car, and they smell it, boy, are the rumors going to fly. Boy, Bill gave me a ride home. Man, we didn't know it, but he must be a drinker. His car smelled like beer. Now, if I tried to explain myself, "Oh, no, it's not me. I picked up somebody who's a friend and he had beer bottles and they put them in the back and it spilled." Uh-huh. Yeah. But you see, you kind of smell like what you're around. So I went home and I washed the back of my car out really well, so you couldn't smell that. But again, saying all that to say this, we will carry the odor, the smell, the aroma, the fragrance of what we're around. You know, for Mary ministering to Jesus, as she broke that alabaster vial, as she anointed, as she wiped with her hair, the fragrance of Jesus was now on Mary. She bore the fragrance of her ministry to him. And so do we. We bear that fragrance of that ministry. You know, it's kind of hard when somebody's in ministry and they're harsh and they're kind of mean. I think, you know what? You need to take a break from that ministry. Because if you're in ministry, and that's the fragrance that's coming from you, that's the stench of Lazarus dead. He stinketh. That should have no part in the ministry of Christ. When we get short with people, when we come off in the flesh and people are afraid to be around us, that's not the ministry of Christ. You see, it needs to be a sweet fragrance. It needs to be something that people like to be around. And so that was Mary. And that lingering fragrance that identified her with Jesus, so to the ministry, to the Lord, it doesn't go unnoticed by people, and it doesn't go unnoticed by the Lord. You see, as we're around the Lord and around one another, there's a fragrance. There's a fragrance, not just to others, but to the Lord himself. You know, as you talk about him, as you fellowship with others and talk about the glories of God, he writes that down. It doesn't go unnoticed. In fact, in Malachi 3:16, it says, "Then those who feared the Lord talked with each other, And the Lord listened and heard. A book of remembrance was written in his presence concerning those who feared the Lord and honored his name. He writes down, he knows those things that we speak. And so not only is our fragrance life to life to others, or if they reject the Lord, death to death, or if we have a stench about us as a so-called Christians, death to death. You see, but for us, the scent of the saints at Calvary Chapel here, we want to have the fragrance of the life of Jesus Christ. Amen? Amen? All right. God, we do thank you so much, Lord, for the opportunities that we have, Lord, not only to study your word, but to apply it in our lives. And Lord, as we are gathered together this morning to worship you, to read your scripture, to study your scripture, Lord, I pray that it would impact our life. It would not just go in one ear and out the other. And Lord, if that fragrance from our life or that aroma has been maybe a foul smell at times, Lord, let us repent. And Lord, we do repent. God, we're so sorry. Lord, we don't want that coming out from our life. It so dishonors you. Lord, it so speaks of our life apart from Christ. So Lord, we are sorry. Lord, please forgive us. And yet, Lord, on the other hand, we just thank you for your goodness, your grace, that sweetness you are to us. And I pray that that would overflow our lives. And that when others see us, they would see Christ. You tell us we're living letters, living epistles, known and read of all men. And so, Lord, let it be the fragrance of the life of Jesus Christ in each one of us. And Lord, I would pray this morning for those who might be here and they really haven't got that life of Christ. They're not even sure about it. And yet, Lord, you've drawn them here for your purpose, for your reason. It wasn't by accident that they've shown up. It wasn't even because they were invited. Lord, you had a plan for their life, and you brought them, whatever way you brought them, just to hear the message that God has a plan for them and that Jesus died on the cross for them. He was raised the third day for them, and he's coming back. And now he desires to draw them to himself, that they might have the life of Christ in them, that they might know the very purpose, the very reason for their existence, for their being, that there is a hope, there is a future, and that future is in Christ Jesus. Sins forgiven, a new life, a hope of heaven. And so, Lord, I do pray that those that might be here this morning, if they haven't yet trusted you as Lord and Savior, that you would draw them to yourself this morning, and that they would pray just a simple prayer of faith, of Christ coming into their heart and forgiving them. And if that's you that I'm talking about this morning, while our heads are bowed and our eyes are closed, and you'd like to trust Jesus as your Lord and Savior, I'd like you to lift your hand, and I want to see it, and I want to pray for you this morning. Lift it high, and let me see your hand saying yes to Jesus. God bless you. Ma'am, I see you. Anyone else? God bless you, sir, I see you. Anyone else? You're saying, yes, Lord, come into my heart, forgive my sin. I pray that you write my name in the Lamb's Book of Life, that I might live with you forever. Father, I do just thank you, Lord, for those that have lifted their hands. And Lord, I would pray that, Lord, you would just continue, Lord, to fill them with your knowledge and with your grace. And for you that did lift your hand, even if you didn't, if you want to pray this prayer, you can. It's asking Christ to come into your life and forgive your sins. And you can say it quietly, or you can say it out loud. It's just simply mean this prayer and really believe that Jesus is going to come in and forgive your sin. Simply say, Jesus, I thank you for dying on the cross for me. I thank you for loving me. And this morning, I turn from sin in repentance, and I turn to you. I ask you to come into my heart, to be my Lord, and to be my Savior. I ask you to fill me this morning with your Holy Spirit. that I might love you, love your word, and love your church until you return for me. In Jesus' name, amen.
1: 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May the Lord richly bless you as you walk with Him today.

All of the sufferings of this present time are not worthy to be compared. And what are we doing? We're comparing them all the time. That's what's big to us, all the hassles of life. It isn't what's coming. We don't even like to live that way. We were programmed and taught. This generation, more than anyone in our culture, was taught to focus on itself. And you know that, and I know that. We're into appearances. We're a materialistic generation. And we have lost sight of heaven. And we've lost sight of glory. That's why we can't endure when things don't go right for us. That's why when trouble comes, we fall apart. Because we've never learned where the glory lies.

0: a blessing to have you with us as we begin a new week of Bible study on hope for today. Man loves to build monuments to himself, his name, his image, his power, his kingdom. But every crown will decay, it'll fall apart, it might even rust. Every stage goes dark, and every human empire becomes dust before the living God. Today, David Hawking returns with his series on the attributes of God, taken from various portions of Scripture. He's going to bring us day two of his message called The Glory of God. Not the cheap glory this world worships, but the glory that belongs to God alone. No man can manufacture it, no sin can improve it, and no creature can steal it. Wow, stay tuned. 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Does God Truly Love Me? 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Click download, read, and share it with someone you know who needs to know that the God of the Bible loves them. Now here's David with day two on the glory of God.
1: The Bible says our bodies will be fashioned like unto his glorious body, the body of glory. It's going to happen one day. Now, to illustrate that the glory of the law was there, it does reveal the character of God, but it's passing away. It doesn't achieve the purpose that we need to have done in our hearts. The glory of Christ does. To illustrate it, here's what God did. When he was talking to Moses and giving those 10 commandments and other instructions on the tablets of stone, God caused the brilliant light of his own presence to reflect off of the face of Moses. Now, it's very interesting. When he came down from the mount, it was shining so brightly, it's like having a bright light right in your eyes, and the people couldn't look at him, so he had to put a veil over his face. The interesting thing is that would fade away after a while, and then they could look at him again, he could remove the veil. The law had glory in it. Does the law tell us about Jesus Christ? Oh, yes. In the law is the sacrificial system. In the law, we learn that without the shedding of blood, there's no forgiveness of sins. There was glory there in the law, but it's a glory that passes away because the reality of what it was picturing has not come yet. And just like the fading face of Moses, that's what the glory of the law is. It does tell us about the Lord, but it does not give us the solution. It points to the solution, but the law itself doesn't save. Only Jesus Christ saved, who is the fulfillment of the law. All of the law pictured the work of our Lord Jesus Christ. Fascinating. As Moses' face would glow, so the law glows. It glows with everything man needs to know about sin and about sacrifice. But it pointed to him. It was, as Paul said in Galatians, a tutor, a schoolmaster, saying, It's over there that you need to go. It's Jesus Christ you need. He's the fulfillment. Christ is the end of the law for righteousness to those who believe, says Romans 10:4. The glory was there, though. Turn back to Exodus 34. Exodus chapter 34. The glory was in the principles that God gave when he said, thou shalt not kill, thou shalt not commit adultery, thou shalt not steal. God's glory is there. Exodus 34. 29. So when Moses came down from Mount Sinai and the two tablets of the testimony were in Moses' hand when he came down from the mountain, that Moses did not know that the skin of his face shone while he talked with him. So when Aaron and all the children of Israel saw Moses, behold, the skin of his face shone, and they were afraid to come near him. Then Moses called to them, and Aaron and all the rulers of the congregation returned to him, and Moses talked with them. Afterward, all the children of Israel came near, and he gave them as commandments all that the Lord had spoken with him on Mount Sinai. And when Moses had finished speaking with them, he put a veil on his face. But whenever Moses went in before the Lord to speak with him, he'd take the veil off until he came out. And he would come out and speak to the children of Israel whatever he had been commanded. And whenever the children of Israel saw the face of Moses, that the skin of Moses' face shone, then Moses would put the veil on his face again, until he went in to speak with him. What a fascinating analysis of the glory of God. If you think about it, if you really start thinking about it, it makes a lot of sense in a lot of areas. But one thing that really struck me is that Moses simply reflects the glory of God. That's true of us as well. But did you know that according to the Bible, that when you become a believer in Jesus Christ, you're not simply going to reflect the glory of God, which you once in a while do now. Not always, but once in a while. I call it leaking out glory. You dribble out something good and folks say that must have been the Lord. But anyway, most of the time you look pretty much like everybody else and you don't look like you're shining in any way. But the truth is that what God does is he places within you the glory of God in the person of Jesus Christ. And you have this treasure in you, and one day you are going to really shine.

In the beginning was the Word, and the Word was with God, and the Word was God. Verse 14, and the Word became flesh and dwelt among us, and we beheld his what? Glory. John, when did you behold his glory? What do you mean you beheld his glory? A lot of folks saw him, didn't see what you saw. What are you saying? Turn back to Matthew chapter 17, please. Matthew chapter 17. The apostles went around in the early days of the church telling folks they had seen the glory of the Lord. John was a part of a special group of three men who were on the mountain of transfiguration with Jesus Christ. It says in verse 1 of chapter 17 of Matthew, after 6 days, Jesus took Peter, James, and John, his brother, brought them up on a high mountain by themselves, and was transfigured before them. His face shone like the sun, and his clothes became as white as the light. By the way, if I were the devil and I wanted to counterfeit this, which the devil always does, then I would make you see light. It's amazing to me how many experiences people talk about near death or out of the body or whatever. They always see a light. There's some tunnel and there's light at the end. Hey, it may be the lights of an oncoming train. You know, you may have had too much chili. That may have been your problem. Let me tell you, the devil can deceive you. The Bible even says in 2 Corinthians chapter 11 that his angels, demons, ministers, they literally change themselves into angels of light. How interesting. The devil himself knows this light issue very well. The light we need is the light of Jesus Christ. The Bible says he was transfigured in front of them. Now something else happens. Verse 3, behold, Moses and Elijah appeared to them, talking with him. I was talking one day with a Jewish friend, and we were discussing the matter of the two witnesses in the book of Revelation, and I told him I thought it was Moses and Elijah, and I still remember his words were kind of cute. He says, I tell you what, David, he said, if Moses and Elijah come back, I think I'll believe, along with a lot of other Jewish people. Moses, the greatest lawgiver, Elijah, the greatest prophet. Can you imagine the joy that's in Peter, James, and John's heart? Peter speaks up. He usually did. Lord, it is good for us to be here. Now, is that unbelievable? I mean, that's like saying the obvious. Boy, this is great. Let's don't go anywhere else. I tell you what, we'll build three tabernacles, one for Moses, one for Elijah, one for you. And all of a sudden, the visible manifestation of the glory of the Lord comes. I didn't make it up. Look at verse 5. While he's still speaking, let's get it organized. John, James, you guys go into town, get the nails, we'll build this thing right here. While he's still talking. Man, it's getting cloudy here. You guys better get into town, get that stuff quick. Let's not lose what we got here. Peter, who said that? This is my beloved son. Hear him. I don't know if you got the message or not, but it means forget Moses and Elijah. You want to know what these guys thought of that event? Turn, please, to 2 Peter chapter 1. Their lives were changed by what they've seen. John said in John 1:14, we beheld his glory. In 2 Peter, I read in verse 16 of chapter 1, these words, 2 Peter 1:16. For we did not follow cunningly devised fables or myths when we made known to you the power and coming of our Lord Jesus Christ, but were eyewitnesses of his majesty. They saw it. For he received from God the Father honor and glory. When such a voice came to him from the excellent glory, this is my beloved Son in whom I'm well pleased. And we heard this voice which came from heaven when we were with him on the holy mountain. We were eyewitnesses. We saw it. We beheld his glory. I don't know what happened there, people. I really don't. A lot of folks ask. I've studied it. I've preached sermons on it. And I still don't think I know what I'm talking about. I'm serious. I know this, that God says one day we don't need the sun, moon, and stars because the glory of the Father and the Lamb is all the light we need.
In some mysterious, powerful, supernatural way, Jesus, as it were, pulled back the curtain of his flesh, which made him look like any

other man. And all of a sudden, the brilliant glory of God in terms of light, rays of light, came shooting out of his body. It literally was stunning them. When they finally opened their eyes, they saw no one but Jesus only. And they never forgot it. The glory of God is in the person of Jesus Christ our Lord. You talk glory, that's Jesus. Now number five, turn back to 2 Corinthians again, chapter 3. The glory of God is revealed in his power, in his presence, his visible presence to the children of Israel, in his principles we call the law of God, and in the person of his son Jesus Christ. But the glory of God, praise the Lord, is also revealed in his people. Those who come to know Jesus Christ as Savior and Lord. I can look at you and you can look at me and we can say, there's glory in them bones. There's glory there. Sometimes you look at somebody and say, I don't know. Are you sure they're a Christian? And other times you look at them and say, there's glory there, man. There's glory. We read at the end of 2 Corinthians chapter 3 the words that we with unveiled face, beholding in a mirror, the word of God itself is that mirror, the glory of the Lord. You see who God is. The Bible says while you're doing that and looking at who God is and who the Lord is, you're being transformed. That's the word metamorphosis. The caterpillar becoming a butterfly. You're being transformed into the same image. From glory, the glory that is the Lord's, to glory, the glory you now have, just as by the Holy Spirit of the Lord. The Spirit does it as you look into the Word. How does one get transformed? How does one change, to put it in our vernacular? How does one go from what looks like a bombed out Grossville type person into somebody that can be used of the Lord? How does it happen? It happens by the Holy Spirit using the Word of God, changing a person on the inside. The problem is, see, it's not always visible on the outside. Man looks on the outward appearance, the Lord looks on the heart. Jump down into chapter 4 and I'll show you what I mean. In verse 3, just a few verses following, it says, even if our gospel is hidden or veiled, it's veiled, hidden to those who are perishing, whose minds the God of this age has blinded, who do not believe, lest the light of the gospel of the glory of Christ, who is the image of God, should shine on them. For we do not preach ourselves, but Christ Jesus the Lord, ourselves your servants for Jesus' sake. For it is the God who commanded light to shine out of darkness, who has shone in our hearts to give the light of the knowledge of the glory of God in the face of Jesus Christ. But we have this treasure, this glory of God in the person of Christ, we have this treasure in earthen vessels, that's clay pots, not worth much, that the excellence of the power may be of God and not of us. Now, folks, in the ancient city of Corinth, as you head towards the judgment seat called the Bema Seat, still sitting there today, you walk down the main street. On either side, there are shops and a few little dwelling places. The remains are still there. In these shops, we found clay pots from 1st century A.D., Corinth. And these clay pots were used. Corinth was a very wealthy city, very wealthy, extremely wealthy. And in that city, they would use clay pots to put their precious treasures in, of gold and silver and jewelry and so forth. They put it in a dumb-looking pot so nobody would think to look there. If you put it in a very nice gold pot, then people would think that's where your treasures are. The point is then taken by the Apostle Paul, said, that's a good idea. That's just like what God does. You know what you look like? A clay pot. That's not exactly thrilling to your self-esteem, I know, but that's what you look like. God says you're a clay pot, but in there is a wonderful treasure. It's the glory of God. And you haven't yet seen how glorious it is. But one day, you're going to see what glory's all about. We're going to shine in his brightness. We're going to explode with the radiance of God's life within us. It's like a caterpillar becoming a butterfly. And some changes do take place. We are being changed. And every now and then a little wing sticks out of the shell and then he pulls it back in. Well, every now and then you do the same thing. You dribble out a little glory and somebody looks at you and say, boy, that must have been the Lord. But then they look again, they say, no, he's still a caterpillar. They see the shell, it's all they see. And that's the game that we're in, isn't it?
It's a terrible way to live. I wish Christian people would look beyond that, but that's the game we're in. What we do, what we say, we're into everything. We're into outward appearance. It's what our whole life is all about. That's where we struggle. That's where we got hurts. That's where we got disappointments and frustrations. That's what it's all about. Listen, folks, one day it'll all be over. Praise God. It'll all be over. And it'll be glory day like you've never seen. But the truth is, the glory is there now in the people of God. I love to look into the eyes of a precious saint who is just falling apart physically and near death and terminal illness, and I've seen that many times in my life. And I love to look into their eyes because I can see glory. I can see people racked with pain who long to be with the Savior and have a joy and have a peace that is unexplainable in human terms. I've seen glory in their eyes. Let me tell you, I haven't seen anything compared to what we will one day be. All of the sufferings of this present time are not worthy to be compared. And what are we doing? We're comparing them all the time. That's what's big to us, all the hassles of life. It isn't what's coming. We don't even like to live that way. We were programmed and taught. This generation, more than anyone in our culture, was taught to focus on itself. And you know that and I know that. We've been programmed constantly to think that. We're into appearances. We're into things. We're a materialistic generation. And we have lost sight of heaven, and we've lost sight of glory. That's why we can't endure when things don't go right for us. That's why when trouble comes, we fall apart, because we've never learned where the glory lies. The glory does not lie in the pragmatic business matters of our life that you and I have to deal with every day. That's not where the glory lies. The glory is inside every believer, and one day we'll fly forth like the butterfly. And one day you will see what you cannot see now. And we're filled with glory. And the next time you're ready to rag on somebody and to put them down and to criticize them, you remember that James said, you better be careful. You are doing it to the glory of God.

0: That's David Hawking with some tough love straight out of the Bible here on Hope for Today. David will be back in just a bit here to close out today's time in the Word. Some additional teaching is just ahead, so do stay tuned for that. First, though, his son Matt's here, and Matt and I have some resources that will bless your socks off. Matt?
1: Our resource spotlight for May shines bright on our book, The Beginning. It's 150 powerhouse pages of teaching through Genesis 1 through 11. You know, Jim, I appreciate the five assumptions my dad lists in his introduction. Number one, the Bible is the inerrant word of God.
0: That means no mistakes. You know, Matt, God's word is always faithful, isn't it?
1: Always.
0: Yeah.
1: And number two, the Bible gives correct information about the origin of all things.
0: The creation of earth, mankind, our universe.
1: Yeah, the Bible, though scientifically accurate in its statements, is not a textbook on science.
0: Yeah, it's written from the viewpoint of common people living on planet Earth.
1: Under the inspiration of the Holy Spirit.
0: Exactly.
1: And then number four, God created the heavens, earth, and all living things. And the purpose of God's creation is to reveal the character and power of God.
0: And that's a motivation for all believers and all of creation to worship Him.
1: Amen.
0: Again, this is David's book, The Beginning, From Creation to the Flood. It's quite popular with our listening family, Matt, and it's a study with vital and encouraging insights into God's power, His faithfulness, righteousness, and love through the earliest days of history.
1: But also insights to govern and direct our lives today.
0: Exactly. And Matt, with the proliferation of confusion today, and we see so much of that around us, don't we?
1: Big time.
0: It is so vital that we understand the whole counsel of Scripture and anchor ourselves in its power.
1: Starting with the essential first 11 chapters.
0: Exactly.
1: And the matter of origins, as we see dramatically and miraculously unveiled in Genesis, is vitally important for our sense of purpose, worth, and meaning in life.
0: Amen to that, Matt. 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
0: Well, we also want to tell you that the current series featured on Hope for Today, this is on the attributes of God. 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And here's David to take us home.
2: We could actually have a long series of messages on the glory of God alone. The glory of God was seen in creation, certainly. For the heavens do declare the glory of God. But it's also seen in our Lord. It's seen also in the conversion of those of us who become believers, as the Lord's life is seen through us. God produces a change through His power. We become new creatures in Christ. The glory of God is also the description of the new Jerusalem, of heaven itself. It has the glory of God. The glory of God's going to be manifested to us throughout all eternity, because the word glory is referring to who God is. All of His attributes, all of His abilities are captured by that one word. Isn't it interesting that throughout the Bible we are also told to glorify God? Whether we eat or drink or whatever we do, says 1 Corinthians 10:31, do all to the glory of God. In Philippians 2, it tells us that God has highly exalted his Son, given him a name that is above every name, that at the name of Jesus, every knee should bow, and every tongue should confess that he's Lord, to the glory of God the Father. God bless you.
0: Well, thank you, David. My friend, if you'd like to know more about what the Bible says about having a relationship with Jesus Christ, let us send you two free gifts. The first is David Hawking's booklet, What is Christianity? And the second is our Bible study by mail. Now, these resources are free, and they were created to help you understand what the Word of God says about sin, salvation, forgiveness, and eternal life through Jesus Christ our Lord, a personal relationship with him. Call 800-75-BIBLE, that's in the U.S., 888-75-BIBLE in Canada, to request yours. Tomorrow, David Hawking wraps up his series on the attributes of God with day 3 of his message on the glory of God. And we'll see you then, right here, on Hope for Today.

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1: You should be okay with the things you don't know, because you know the one who does know. And it's okay to inquire, and it's okay to be inquisitive, but don't lose your faith over it. Oh, there's a lot of that going on these days, and it's heartbreaking. Trust the Lord and trust His plan for your life. He's got a good plan.
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1: We're in Matthew 24, verses 36 through 44 today. When is Jesus coming back? We're going to have the answer here as soon as he does. So let's go ahead and read our text. Matthew 24, verses 36 through 44. It says, "But of the day and hour no one knows, not even the angels of heaven, but my Father only. But as the days of Noah were, so also will the coming of the Son of Man be. For as in the days before the flood they were eating and drinking, marrying and giving in marriage, until the day that Noah entered the ark, and did not know until the flood came and took them all away, so also will the coming of the Son of Man be. Then two men will be in the field, one will be taken and the other left. Two women will be grinding at the mill, one will be taken, the other left. Watch therefore, for you do not know what hour your Lord is coming. But know this, that if the master of the house had known the hour the thief would come, he would have watched and not allowed his house to be broken into. Therefore you also be ready, for the Son of Man is coming at an hour you do not expect." Well, praise the Lord. We're looking at a larger section than we normally do, but I wanted to keep the continuity flowing, and that's what we're going to try to do from here through the rest of the sermon on the Olivet Discourse that Jesus gave from the Mount of Olives, so that we could see what he's saying in each of the parables and get the gist of what is being said. And so here we are. We're looking at Matthew 24, verses 36 through 44. We're entering a new section of the sermon. He has answered the question from verses 4 through verse 35. He's answered the question, what are the signs of his coming? And so we've seen those signs, and we've seen a layout of events that are going to happen, and it will culminate, and ultimately the great sign of the coming of Jesus Christ is that the sun will be darkened, the moon will not give its light, verse 29, and that the stars of heaven will fall, and then you will see the sign of the coming of the Son of Man in the clouds of heaven. There is the ultimate sign. You're not to look for Jesus in earthly ways. Oh, he's over here in this part of the country, or in this secret location, or out in the wilderness. No, he's coming from heaven. And he's making that really clear, that every eye will see him coming on the clouds of heaven. So that tells me he may do a full lap around the earth before he lands, you know. He's going to do it quite a show. You know, it's as the lightning flashes from the east to the west, so shall the coming of the Son of Man be. It's going to be a huge event, a massive event, a worldwide event. And Jesus continues with this theme as he now talks about the timing. And that's so important that we really grasp this. And there's a reason why we need to know this, because there's going to be overhype and underhype going on. Isn't that true? It's just, you have extremes on both ends happening in our world today. Those that he's never coming back, and those that he's already back. I don't know. Some people believe that he's already back. You didn't know it? No. And Jesus said, everyone will know it. So that proves he's not back. So that just settles that, okay? Well, as we get into our section here in verse 36, Jesus says concerning his second coming, but of that day and hour, no one knows. No one knows. And that's intentional. You know, God wants us to live life by faith, trusting in him. None of us know the day we're going to die. That's something that he keeps for himself. And I think there's such wisdom in that. It's good parenting if you think about it. Have you ever left your kids at home alone without you. It would be wise if you didn't tell them exactly when you were coming back. That you gave them like, you know, it may be 3 o'clock, but it could be 2 o'clock. Or 4 o'clock. I'm not absolutely sure. Leave them on their toes. If they know we've got 5 hours, guaranteed 5 hours, a lot of trouble can happen in those 5 hours. I know I grew up in a household where I caused a lot of trouble in those 5 hours. And so, yeah, we would sometimes do that to the kids, you know, hey, we're coming back. There was one time we were coming back and we heard loud music thundering out of the house. We're like, oh, what's happening? And it was our three kids with their three cousins. And as we got closer to the house, it was Christian music and they were all dancing in the living room. They were paired off because their cousins are close in age, but our kids were boy, girl, boy, and their kids were girl, boy, girl. And so they were all lined up, dance. It was so cute. Actually, that's girl, girl, boy. I got to fix that. So, you know, of that day and hour, no one knows. But it's a blessing that the Lord has told us he's coming back. He's guaranteed it. But watch out for getting hyped up and overzealous and getting overly excited to call dates or press in that this is it. It's happening. Be careful. It's been happening generation after generation. There are seasons that are so, you know, nerve-wracking, wars and the rumors of wars. When these things hit, people want to pull the trigger. And they want to put a white robe on and get up on a hill and wait for Jesus. And you know what? We need that white robe on in the heart. And we need to be on the hill of our heart looking for Jesus. But we need to occupy until he comes. Keep about our Father's business and keep doing the work. He says, not even the angels of heaven, but my Father only. In fact, Mark even says, nor the Son. Jesus does not know when he's coming back. When he was with his disciples. And that just floors me. Like, wait a minute. But Jesus doesn't know? He doesn't know when he's coming back? How can he not know? He's God. You ever wonder that? Like, how can Jesus not know something? Well, the mystery of the incarnation, Jesus 100% God, 100% man, is a mystery. And there are things that Jesus didn't know. And there are things that were a mystery to him while he grew up on this planet. Just like we have grown up on this planet. He came to his own as one of us. That's what Philippians chapter 2 says, verse 5. Christ Jesus, who being in the form of God, did not consider it robbery to be equal with God. Absolutely true. He is God. But made himself of no reputation, taking the form of a bondservant and coming in the likeness of men. That is, he's a man. And as a man, he took on human weakness. He could die. And he did. He could get tired and wear out. And he could wonder. I don't know that we ever think about Jesus wondering. But there had to have been wonder in his heart at times. Luke gives us a very earthly picture of Christ. It says that Jesus increased in wisdom and in stature and in favor with God and men. That is, he developed just like you and I. As a baby, he was not laying there in the manger like baby boss baby, just looking at everybody. Oh, I know what you just thought. Shame on you. He wasn't trying to control the world from the crib. No, he was developing like you and I, just one of us. He was a baby. He increased in wisdom. You can include knowledge in that. In stature. And in favor with God and man. This was development for him. And so we see this moment here when he says right out, I don't know when my second coming is. Only my Father knows that. Perfectly fine with not knowing. Because he knew the one that does know. And if that doesn't apply to your life, then please pay attention. It absolutely does. You should be okay with the things you don't know because you know the one who does know. And it's okay to inquire and it's okay to be inquisitive, but don't lose your faith over it. Oh, there's a lot of that going on these days, and it's heartbreaking. Trust the Lord and trust his plan for your life. He's got a good plan. Look at what John 15:15 says. This is very telling. Look at Jesus says to his disciples, "For all things that I heard from my Father, I have made known to you." Wow! What a statement! Jesus lived a very open and transparent life with his disciples. Everything that the Father told him. You know, the scripture says that he said nothing unless his Father spoke it to him. What a powerful statement. And so for him, he's simply saying, I've given you everything I got. I haven't held anything back from you. I haven't kept a secret from you. I have been open and transparent before you. I think that's precious. That's the same thing when Jesus says, I no longer call you servants, but friends. Because a servant doesn't know what his master's doing, but I've told you what I'm doing. And so we don't have deep, dark secrets here that have been kept from us from Christ. He's bearing his life before us. He's open. He's transparent. He shares with you and I. He ministers. He's in control. He's on the throne. Look at what he says to the disciples plainly in Acts 1:7. When he has already appeared now several times to them, he's now going to ascend into heaven from the very mountain he gave this message from. And it's only 41 days after. 41 days before this message, 42. Because it was, the Last Supper is tomorrow night from this moment when he's teaching. And then he's on a cross, and then he's in the tomb, and then he's resurrected. And 40 days after his resurrection, oh, my math is all off, isn't it? So it's 5 days. So it's 45 days. Give or take. No. Got to go easy on my math. So he's now standing on the Mount of Olives with his disciples, and he's getting ready to ascend. And they said, Lord, is this the time? Is this the time for the kingdom now? And Jesus' response is here. It is not for you to know times and seasons, which the Father has put in his own authority. What's fascinating is, number one, he has separated himself from his disciples. It's not for you to know. So that makes me wonder, does he know now? He's now ascended to the Father. He's now completed the mission. Does he know? Probably. He probably knows. We can't be for sure because he says it's in the Father's hands and authority. But we'll see when we get to heaven. But it would seem that he now knows. But the thing is that God wants us to walk with him in faith and just trust him day by day. The times and the seasons, we've seen the church call it over and over again, and then something happens. I tell you, you know, it's like when we have a liberal government and a lot of bad things are happening in our country, we encourage ourselves with the Lord's coming back. It won't be long now. The Lord's coming back. It's getting dark. And then all of a sudden you get conservative president and you know, everybody gets excited. Wow, Donald Trump getting all this action. This is exciting, cleaning up the streets, law and order, and all this. Oh, well, maybe we've got a few more years. You know, because we're just looking at it dark. You know, we can't see very far in front of us. And you know, the other side, the Christians on the other side are going, oh, it's dark. It's really dark. Jesus has got to be coming back soon. We've got a dictator in office, man. It won't be long until he exposes himself as the Antichrist. He's going to do it any day now. There's people who really feel that from the soul. And the thing is God knows the times and the seasons. He knows the day and the hour. And be careful. What Jesus has laid out for us in the signs of the times is that there will be a moment when the Antichrist declares himself to be God from the temple of God in Israel, in Jerusalem. And that's when you know, okay, it's 3.5 years. But before that, we have another surprise party. It's the church and the rapture of the church. We're going to be with Christ before that event even takes place, because that's how Revelation chronologically lays that out. It's very clear. That's where the great revelation of God's plan for end times events is unfolded. And yes, there's a lot of supporting scripture to go with it. And that's what we're doing right here in Matthew 24. And so the Lord is saying, hold on. I want you to just serve me right where you're at, bloom where you're planted, and I will transplant you when it's time. And I'm going to take you to myself, and you're going to be with me always. And I guarantee it. I promise you. And that should be enough. Church, that needs to be enough. We need to trust the Lord. We need to keep moving forward in the Lord. We need to do what He's calling us to do. So often we try to rule God's plans with our own intelligence. If He says do something, we say, I didn't see the benefit in that, and we don't do it. We hold back from the Lord. You need to lean not on your own understanding. In all of your ways, acknowledge Him. It begins with trust in the Lord with all of your heart. Trust in the Lord with all of your heart. Lean not on your own understanding. In all of your ways, acknowledge Him. He'll direct your path. He will make your path straight. It's a blessing to be the Lord's and to see Him work things out in our lives. Those are miracles that happen, many miracles, as in tiny miracles. Tiny miracles the Lord does in each one of our lives to show that He's real, He's present, He's at work. Matthew 24:37, Jesus says, "But as the days of Noah were, so also will the coming of the Son of Man be. For as in the days before the flood, they were eating and drinking, marrying and giving in marriage until the day that Noah entered the ark." And so they were preoccupied with life. They were just living life in the days of Noah. And eating and drinking is an everyday thing, and it's something we all have to do to live. Marrying and giving in marriage, it's how you pass on your prodigy. It's how life continues. Where would life be if they stopped family life and procreating thousands of years ago? It would cease. These are things that God's ordained for this season of life. There's a lot going against it, isn't there? There's a lot of preaching against marriage and getting married and trusting another person with your well-being and your life, letting them get close enough to know you and you know them. That's a scary thing for many. If you want it, ask God for it and then trust Him when He starts to bring it your way. Because that's the hard part right there. Trusting God when He starts to bring it your way. And let Him do the story. And so eating and drinking, marrying and giving in marriage, this is interesting. Jesus is saying, when I come back, this is still going to be going on. And that's important. That's a big deal. That kind of gives us perspective. We kind of look at Revelation as there's nothing left happening on the earth when Jesus comes back. That's not true. Yes, it's going to be absolutely diabolical there in Jerusalem. And the Antichrist is going to be doing his best to destroy the Israeli people. But worldwide, there will still be life happening, and people are resilient. Life is resilient, and these things will still be happening when Jesus comes back. But, you know, as it was in the days of Noah, there was also a lot else going on. But when Noah got on the ark, that's what it says. When Noah got on the ark, everything changed. I think that's a very interesting statement. I think that's a picture of when the church is raptured. When the church is raptured, everything changes. God is restraining evil. You think it's bad now? He's restraining evil. His church is still here. When the church is raptured, it's going to begin the darkest time of human history ever before. And so the warning is you're not going to get a pre-warning. Church, you're not going to see Antichrist there. Now brace yourself. Now let's get ready. Let's get into our bunker. Let's survive. That's not God's plan for the church. God's plan for the church is to take you out before you go, before Israel goes through, because it's Israel He's bringing through. The millennial reign is not about the church. It's about Israel. That's all the prophecies. Yes, we're a part of it. We've been grafted in. But don't forget Israel. It's the main subject. She is the main subject. And so Genesis 6, verse 3, really sheds light on this whole time period of Noah. The Lord said, My spirit shall not strive with man forever, for he is indeed flesh, yet his days shall be 120 years. The Lord is saying here that the iniquity of man is getting so bad, I'm done striving. I'm done trying to get men to repent. I'm now going to judge, but I'm going to give them 120 years to still turn. And that's interesting. The Lord does give time. He's patient. He's very patient. Verse 5 says that the Lord saw that the wickedness of man was great in the earth, and that every intent of the thoughts of his heart was only evil continually. The darkness of man, he had become spoiled and self-indulgent and was violent and sexually immoral in nature. There was all kinds of aberrant things happening, and there was no true repentance. Yet Noah and his family found grace in the eyes of the Lord, and grace is received through faith. For by grace you have been saved through faith, and that not of yourselves. It is a gift of God, not of works. It says that Noah found grace in the eyes of the Lord. And so God had mercy on Noah. He preserved Noah and his family through the violent times. This is such things that have fed my soul. I pray they would feed your soul. Though we live at violent times in our world and there's all kinds of threats, remember how God took care of Noah for 120 years while he did something absolutely crazy to this world. He built a boat in the middle of nowhere where there was no water and no rain had ever happened before. He looked crazy, but he was doing exactly what God told him to do. And God kept him, though even we read, as we go on, the Lord was sorry that he had made man on the earth, and he was grieved in his heart. In verse 11, it says, the earth also was corrupt before God, and the earth was filled with violence. And so even in the violence, Noah and his family were preserved and kept. Not one of them was lost. Jesus said, out of all you've given me, I have lost none. We need to trust the Lord. We need to look to the Lord for our well-being. The well-being of our kids, our grandkids. And when tragedy strikes, trust the Lord in his timing and what's happening in situations that we're going through. He's in control. Verse 12 says, So God looked upon the earth, and indeed it was corrupt, for all flesh had corrupted their way on the earth. And so it was time. It was time, and Noah built the ark over 120 years, and when he completed that building and that work, when he and his family got into the ark and closed the door, everything changes. 1 week later, 7 days, interesting. The door closes, and 7 days later, judgment comes through the flood. There's so many correlations there. We're not going to go through it all. But God judges several times in the Bible, mankind, and all of them, God always takes the righteous out before he judges the wicked, without exception. I'll say it again, without exception. He always takes out the righteous before he judges. When Lot was in Sodom and Gomorrah, the angels said to Lot, We cannot destroy this place till you are safe. So come on. And they seized him and took him out of the city with his family. When God was destroying Jerusalem for the sin, Nebuchadnezzar first took away a group of captives. And God told the prophet, these people I'm taking away for their own good, for their protection, for they will be back in the land. And they will replant and resow and be fruitful again. And that was God's word, was, look, the good I'm going to remove so that when I judge the bad, only the bad are judged.
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2: Welcome to this edition of Viewpoint on Mormonism. I'm your host, Bill McKeever, founder and director of Mormonism Research Ministry, and with me today is Bradley Campbell, my colleague at MRM. For the last several weeks, we have been going through the Book of Romans, and as I mentioned at the beginning of this series, one of the reasons why we felt to do this is because not only do we rarely ever hear a lot of Latter-day Saints referring to the Book of Romans in order to justify what they believe regarding salvation, we also find that this is not really a book that has been cited a lot, even in general conference. Now, it's not to say that they don't have pet verses out of the Book of Romans that they do say over and over, and that would be, for instance, Romans 1:16, which talks about the gospel. And as we've been mentioning all along, whenever you hear a Latter-day Saint use the word gospel, you have to remember that is within the context of what they refer to as the restored gospel. It's not the gospel as we hear about the gospel in the New Testament in our Christian services. They have a different definition for that. So that is very important. We've gotten to Romans chapter 3, and so far, Bradley, Paul has not painted a very glossy picture of sinful mankind, and that is one area, I think, where we really differ from Latter-day Saints. We see mankind as fallen, as sinful, has no ability to save himself or even to do anything that's worthy of, you could say, God's notice, because even our best works are going to be tainted by our sin.
3: I don't think it's just Latter-day Saints who differ with us on this point, Bill. I think it's pretty much our entire culture. You know, when you watch the things that our culture talks about, you watch movies or TV shows or read books or whatever, and the constant messaging is, look at humanity, we're essentially good. There are good people who sometimes do bad things, but at our core, we're all just good. But the Bible has a radically different understanding of human nature. The Bible talks about how broken we are. And I actually think that the Bible accounts a lot more for the experience of life than what our culture can offer and what the Church of Jesus Christ of Latter-day Saints offers in terms of its view of mankind. When you look out at the problems in our world, it doesn't matter your particular view on a political spectrum today. Everyone thinks everything's messed up. Everyone. Everyone disagrees on how to fix it or what the problems are, but everyone acknowledges that there's issues. And as Christians, we look at that and say, well, it makes sense because humanity is deeply sinful and broken. I echo Paul's words, where he's actually echoing the Old Testament's words when he says in Romans 3, none is righteous, no, not one, no one understands, no one seeks for God, all have turned aside, together they have become worthless, no one does good, not even one. And he summarizes that well in the famous verse Romans 3:23, for all have sinned and fall short of the glory of God. Why should we expect our culture and our society to eventually work out all of its problems and become some utopia? That's not what we see. We see the opposite. We see degradation. We see sin. We see greed. We see selfishness. That's because humanity is broken. What we need then is not just some moral reform. We don't need people who can white knuckle it to end up turning our society around. We need something else. We need God to step into human history and fix the problem with us. And this is why I think that Paul begins Romans with this discourse about the sinfulness of man. You can't understand the gospel unless you understand the problem. You won't get what salvation is until you know what we need to be saved from. And Mormonism does not understand what we need to be saved from. Mormonism does not understand the depths of sin. I just heard someone say the other day in a conversation with a Latter-day Saint that, you know, they, as a Christian, they realized it wasn't that they were someone who sinned sometimes. It wasn't that they were a good person who sometimes did bad things. A realization that all Christians have at some point is that they're actually a bad person who does bad things. Not a good person who does bad things. A bad person who does bad things. And that's what makes grace so gracious. That's what makes mercy so merciful. Because a holy God, a righteous God, he has no business saving us. What have we done for him? All we've done is sin. And yet in his kindness, he chose to himself come and bear the penalty we deserved so that we could be reconciled to God. That's pure grace and mercy. And in no part of that do we offer any part of our own works up to God as a basis or reason for him to do that. And I just think that our view of humanity and our view of sin is so fundamentally different from Mormonism, and it's upstream from a lot of our other disagreements concerning the nature of the gospel.
2: And if it is true, as we are saying, their gospel is different, then that should concern all of us as believers in Christ when it comes to where our LDS acquaintances are going. And that should bother us. If, in fact, they have a different gospel, what does Paul say about that? They are under a curse. They're not going to be able to benefit from the gospel that Paul is teaching here, that's for sure.
3: I just had a guy the other day ask me, you know, Latter-day Saints seem to have a kind of love for Jesus, and they seem to want to follow him. Yeah, there's some different views, there's a little bit of different theology, but really, what does that matter? Isn't our love for Jesus big enough to kind of smooth over all of these theological differences? Is it really our theology that saves us? And Bill, what you were appealing to is the book of Galatians, where Paul is bringing up a problem with the theology that was being taught in the churches in Galatia. I'm not coming up with the standards here. I'm not coming up with arbitrary lines in the sand that says this is what differentiates a genuine believer from a not a genuine believer. I'm just appealing to what God has revealed in his word. The truth is, in Galatians and in Romans here, Paul is pointing out different doctrine about how someone is made right in God's eyes, about how we can have peace with God. And what he's saying is, if you don't think the right thing, if you don't have the correct theology about how salvation works, you're severed from Christ. Your faith is counted as invalid. You're under a curse. Paul is instituting the standard of what constitutes genuine faith and genuine salvation. So when we're talking about Romans, this isn't just some theological abstract curiosity. According to the very standard laid out in the Bible, understanding what Jesus did for us and how we can have peace with God is integral to our salvation. It's a core issue. It's not a secondary

0: that seems to encompass all of mankind. I would even say, even for me as a believer, I recognize I have fallen short of the glory of God. Apart from what Christ has done, as far as having his righteousness imputed to us, and we talked about that last week, and we're going to talk about it again when we look at chapter 4. Certainly, we need that imputed righteousness, that even though I may be on, as the Latter-day Saints will say, a covenant path of trying to do my best, is that going to be good enough to overcome what we're learning in Romans 3:23?
1: I also think it's important to think about how else Paul has used this language. He begins Romans 5 by saying, "Therefore, since we have been justified by faith, we have peace with God through our Lord Jesus Christ. Through him we have also obtained access by faith into this grace in which we stand, and we rejoice in hope of the glory of God." So in Romans 3, he says, all have sinned and fall short of the glory of God. And in Romans 5, after talking about justification by faith, he says, by our faith, we are justified, we have peace with God, and now we rejoice in the hope of the glory of God. So the way that we have this glory of God, we attain to this, the way we hope in this is not by obedience, but Paul makes it clear in Romans 5, it's by our faith. The faith that we have that receives the gift of justification, that grants us peace with God, those are the things that get us what we lacked because of our work. So I actually think Romans 5, 1 and 2 is a really important companion piece to Romans 3, 23. But Paul goes on in 3, 24 to say, we are justified by his grace as a gift through the redemption that is in Christ Jesus. And so if all humanity is kind of on this level playing ground of falling short of the glory of God, Jew and Gentile both find themselves in this scenario, then the only way for us to be justified, the only way for us to be counted righteous or declared righteous, I said this last week, but just a reminder, think of being justified as you're in heaven's courtrooms and the gavel comes down and says, not guilty. That's the image of justification. Condemnation is the opposite. Condemnation is the gavel comes down and you're guilty. So what Paul is saying here is we are declared not guilty. We are declared to be innocent by his grace as a gift. This isn't something that we deserve. The truth is you are guilty. Mm-hmm. I'm guilty. We're all guilty. But we can be declared innocent as a gift. And Paul will really parse this out more in Romans 4. What does it mean that we receive this as a gift? What is a gift? What is grace? I'm not going to give too many spoilers, but stick around in the upcoming weeks and we'll get there. But the point is, our justification is not something earned. It's something received. I'll say that again. I think that's an important line. Our justification is not something earned. It's something received. And it is secured, Paul says in the latter part of verse 24, through the redemption that is in Christ Jesus. Now, this is one of those lines, I think, that people can hear or read and then gloss over and not really think about. But the language of redemption is actually rich with biblical significance throughout the entirety of the Bible. The idea of redemption is this act of purchasing or buying. And we first really see the theme of redemption in one major event in the Old Testament. We see it a number of times in the Old Testament, but one major event is the textbook image of redemption, and that is the Exodus. In the Exodus, they were enslaved in Egypt. They were not free. They belonged to another. They were oppressed by them. They were injured by them. And what God did is he purchased Israel, he bought them, and made them his own, and so now they belong to God. And this was an illustration, it was a type, to use a theological term, that pointed to what Jesus was doing. When Paul says here that our justification comes through the redemption that is in Christ Jesus, he's pulling on this kind of Exodus imagery. Whatever Jesus did, he purchased us for himself. Just like God purchased Israel for himself, Jesus purchases us to belong now to him. So where once we were sold under slavery to sin, we were dead in the trespasses and sins which we once walked, to quote Ephesians 2, now through what Christ did, we belong to a different master. This is Exodus imagery that's being repackaged and used here. And what Paul is doing is showing that our justification is not arbitrary. It's not that God covers his eyes and pretends like sin doesn't exist. No, there's a real satisfaction of justice, and that's where Paul is about to go in the upcoming

0: verses. He's going to talk about how God maintains his real justice while still justifying ungodly sinners like you and I.
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2: 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The abortion industry wants to keep this information from mothers and make them believe that once they take the first pill, there is no hope for saving their child. 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
2: After listening to TechWise day after day, you might have come to realize that something is off with this global tsunami of technology. Something inside of you is disturbed. It could be you're a dad who honestly believed that your athletically and academically gifted son was going to get a free ride to college on both an academic and football scholarship. But now, all of that passion has been transferred to video games. Adding to your anger is that his grades are in the pit. Yet, when you try discussing the video game issue with him, he has this uncanny ability to make you feel as if you're the one on the wrong side of the problem. Maybe you're a parent of an autistic child, and at first, the tablet was a godsend. However, your child has become increasingly obsessed over time, and even sleeps with the tablet under his pillow. When you attempt to take the tablet away, his anger and aggression scare you. God wants you to take your anger and fear to Him in prayer. He will answer you. He really will. God might just answer your prayer through my book, Digital Rehab, Learning to Live Again in the Real World, which can be found at bradhuddleston.com.
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3: What if your financial gain came at someone else's expense? Hi, I'm Rob West, and this is a Faith and Finance Minute. In Nehemiah 5, while rebuilding Jerusalem's wall, some wealthy nobles were charging high interest to their own people, forcing families to mortgage their fields just to survive. When Nehemiah heard this, he became very angry and demanded that it stop immediately. Why? Because God's people aren't called to profit from one another's hardship. This passage reminds us that faithful stewardship is never just personal, it's communal. So we have to ask, are we building wealth in ways that lift others up or weigh them down? God's design for money isn't exploitation, it's restoration. Because in God's economy, success isn't measured by what we gain, but by how we love our neighbor along the way.

0: Breakpoint, a daily look at an ever-changing culture through the lens of unchanging truth. For the Colson Center, I'm John Stone Street. Throughout this month, hundreds of thousands of graduates will walk across stages and begin a new stage in their own journey of life. Many will sit through boring, pointless, or otherwise uninformed graduation speeches in the process that are unhelpful microcosms of what happened to them in the classroom. Perhaps the greatest commencement address of the modern era was given in 1978 by renowned Soviet dissident Alexander Solzhenitsyn. His prophetic voice to that year's Harvard graduation class stressed the importance of civil courage in the pursuit of truth. The trajectory of Harvard commencement addresses ever since, however, has been quite inconsistent. This year, in fact, grads will hear from the late-night comedian Conan O'Brien. I guess he'll at least be funny. Henry Adams once quipped that the transition from President George Washington to President Ulysses S. Grant was sufficient evidence to refute Darwin's theory of evolution. The same could be said of Harvard commencement speakers. As Harvard alum Charles Kessler quipped, "So much for natural selection." Important to understanding this time of year and all that it means is the choice of words we use to describe these events. According to the Oxford English Dictionary, the word graduated as an adjective goes back to the 1600s, and it simply means to have received or hold a university degree. Yet, to have merely graduated lacks special significance. Consider the growth and the number of college graduates in America today, driven by the massive expansion of higher education institutions, degree modalities, and the seemingly endless supply of federal financial aid. According to recent data, between 1993 and 2023, the number of U.S. college graduates among adults aged 25 and older skyrocketed by 75%. So today, over 38% of Americans aged 25 and older are college grads. That compares to just 20% in 1990. Now, none of this is meant to discredit, by any means, what so many have done to earn their college degrees. But it does seem clear that an undergraduate degree today is not the same marker of distinction that it once was. Framing graduation as a commencement, now that points to a higher purpose. To commence, after all, means to begin, to enter. Unfortunately, for so many, what's not clear is what exactly they are supposed to begin or where exactly they're supposed to enter. After 10 months of rigorous worldview training in a cohort setting with like-minded colleagues, the Colson Fellows Program does not graduate fellows. We do not celebrate with a commencement where they're asked to commence into a new stage of life. Instead, Chuck Colson determined that they would be commissioned, and therein lies a whole world view of difference. The Colson Fellows Program provides key distinctives that help Christians develop a Christian worldview and to engage their world with clarity, confidence, and courage. In his book, How Now Shall We Live, Chuck Colson made a claim that lies at the heart of what the Colson Fellows Program is all about. Quote, "Our calling is not only to order our own lives by divine principles, but also to engage the world. We're commanded both to preach the good news and to bring all things into submission to God's order by defending and living out God's truth in the unique historical and cultural conditions of our age," end quote. And so, the Colson Fellows Program culminates each and every year with a commissioning, and Colson Fellows accept that charge with confidence, knowing that Jesus promised in His Great Commission to His disciples, "I'm with you always, even to the end of the age." To learn more about the Colson Fellows program, go to ColsonFellows.org. That's ColsonFellows.org. For Breakpoint, I'm John Stone Street.
1: Aloha, this is Terry Boskra. It's been a long time since I've been doing these commentaries for about 38 years or with several outlets. I will continue to do them as long as I can. Continuing with the series from the book of Those Who Made a Difference, Harriet Tubman was born about 1822 in slavery. Her grandmother arrived in America on a slave ship, and her father was a skilled woodsman. Once, Harriet was cutting wood when in Georgia, trader came and wanted to buy some children, and Harriet watched him go to the slave quarters. She, with axe still in her hands, said, "If you are after my son, I will split your head open." He quickly backed away, Harriet was big, and he got off the property and never returned. Harriet was a good mama and defended her brood. When young, she was beaten so severely that it resulted in headaches with disabling seizures throughout her entire life. As she grew older, she was assigned to drive a yoke of oxen to plow the fields. She desperately wanted freedom. After many attempts, she finally, in 1849, succeeded and escaped to Maryland. There she could rest, but she did not. Instead, she went to work and helped organize the Underground Railroad. It had nothing to do with trains, but it was a movement establishing, it means, for slaves to escape to freedom. There, she was known as Moses. And when she traveled, the travelers heard her singing. They knew they were with a safe house. Most of them traveled by night. Here are some of her songs. I'm bound for the promised land. I'll meet you in the morning. And in 1844, she married a free black man, made an amazing discovery when she did. She learned that she too had been freed a long time ago, but her slave master had never told her. She was cheap labor, and society and the laws were not in favor of the slaves, but were supportive of the slave owners, whether they were cheaters or not. Harriet was a lot wiser than she was given credit for. She was a strong Christian lady and was familiar with the slavery of the Israelites when they were held in bondage in Egypt. They always had hope that God would rescue them, as did the Israelites. She prayed for release and asked God to set her free. Then her most cruel slave master died, and it made Harriet feel guilty. She felt God had, in response to her prayers, killed that terrible man. After she was sold again and prayed the Patrick Henry prayer, "Lord, give me liberty or give me death." Then she escaped again and again and began to work more actively on the Underground Railroad and continued, sometimes at enormous risk to her being captured. Slave owners were carrying guns and were willing to use them. Harriet Tubman became an American icon of courage. She befriended General Benjamin Butler and General David Hunter. Those two have credited Harriet Tubman with perhaps leading as many as 750 slaves to freedom, although many believe her actual number is much higher than that. There was a serious effort to remove Andrew Jackson from the $20 bill, replacing him with Harriet Tubman, but none succeeded. Jackson has been a wealthy slave owner, and although he did much good, I think it should be Harriet Tubman's picture on the $20 bill. I am Terry Boscra, and that is the way I see it.
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2: 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We're glad you joined us today for this study in God's Living Word.

0: What happened after the gospel accounts of Jesus' life, ministry, death, and resurrection? Did he leave his church to fend for themselves, or did he fulfill his promise to be with them even to the end of the age? The book of Acts is a history of the early church and how the Holy Spirit continued to spread the good news of the risen Christ through the body of Christ. Pastor Daryl Skinner of Calvary Chapel Pearl Harbor presents a study in the book of Acts, next on A Chosen Generation.
1: Acts chapter 7, I've entitled our message, Victory Through Christ. Here we have the life of Stephen, tremendous man of God. Here he was at one point in time, not being born again. The day of Pentecost hits, he becomes part of the 3,000, and then the 5,000, which is probably closer to 10,000 people are now saved. And God calls him to serve in ministry, and then to preach the gospel, and then he will be the first martyr. The first martyr of the church. What a powerful testimony. We know the name Stephen means Stephanos, which is the victor's crown. So let's go to chapter 6. And Stephen, full of faith and power, did great wonders and signs among the people. Then there arose some from what is called the synagogue of the freedmen. These are Jewish unbelievers, okay? Cyrenians, Alexandrians, and those from Cilicia and Asia, disputing with Stephen. Stephen's sharing that Christ is the Messiah, he's the Savior, the prophets have spoken of him and so forth. And they were not able to resist the wisdom and the spirit by which he spoke. Now he's going to start developing. First there's faith in God, but then with the family of God, there's this jealousy, this rejection. And he's going to show the rejection of Joseph, the rejection of Moses, and then the rejection of Jesus Christ by the Jewish people, his brethren. So he's going through these historical events of the children of Israel, the Hebrew people, to point to the person of Jesus Christ. And then we get to Moses, verse 19. There's a new Pharaoh. They've now been enslaved. We're going on to 400 years of now being in Egypt, and now they've become enslaved by this new Pharaoh who's wicked and vicious. It's all about power and control. The children of Israel are being beaten, and the children of Israel are building these pyramids and everything else for this Pharaoh and so forth, for the Egyptians. They're under brutality, slavery. The Bible says here, the man dealt treacherously with our people, verse 19, oppressed our forefathers, making them expose their babies so that they might not live. Pharaoh saw that the children of Israel are getting so popular, they're populating so much, population explosion amongst them, that he says, we've got to start killing the Hebrew boys that are born to these pregnant Hebrew ladies, moms. The midwives feared Yahweh, God, and they were fighting against this. And this is where we find the story of Moses being placed in a basket and pitch put around it, and it's floated down the Nile River and ends up going to a little side area where Pharaoh's daughter and others are bathing and so forth. Oh, look, a basket. And they grab it. Oh, there's a precious baby in here. And finds favor. It's Moses in the basket, of course. Go find a mom that's nursing so that she can come and nurse the baby. And I'm going to raise this baby in Pharaoh's court. Go find a mom. Yeah. Moses' mom was found by the sister of Moses, who was watching everything. Brings her. She gets to nurse her own boy. And of course, the Hebrews are always saying to their children, Yahweh is Lord. Yahweh is Lord. Yahweh is Lord. He's our God. Moses grows up 40 years in Pharaoh's court. 40 years. All the pleasures of Egypt, all the best foods, everything. Basically, you'd say he's got it made. But he's a Hebrew. It's ingrained in him to worship his God, not the Egyptian gods. I want you to quickly turn with me to Hebrews 11. Go to verse 23. By faith, Moses, when he was born, was hidden 3 months by his parents, because they saw he was a beautiful child. And they were not afraid of the king's command. No fear. Why? They're filled with faith. They know their God. They know their God. They're filled with faith. They were not afraid of the king's command. And then by faith, when Moses, when he became of age, refused to be called the son of Pharaoh's daughter, choosing rather to suffer affliction with the people of God than enjoy the passing pleasures of sin, esteeming the reproach of Christ greater riches than the treasures in Egypt, for he looked to the reward. By faith, he forsook Egypt, not fearing the wrath of the king, for he endured as seeing him who is invisible. He believed in our Creator God, one who made the heavens and the earth, of which we want eternal life with. By faith, he kept the Passover and the sprinkling of blood, lest he who destroyed the firstborn should touch them. By faith, they passed through the Red Sea as by dry land, whereas the Egyptians attempting to do so were drowned. You don't mess with God's children, amen? You don't mess with them. You may think you're winning, but you will lose in the end. Jesus Christ wins. And we will win with him because we carry with us a Stephanos, the victor's crown from our Lord Jesus Christ, who conquered sin, the devil, and death itself. Go back with me to Acts chapter 7. Go to verse 20. At this time, Moses was born and was well-pleasing to God. And he was brought up in his father's house for 3 months. But when he was set out, Pharaoh's daughter took him away and brought him up as her own son. And Moses was learning in all the wisdom of Egypt, of the Egyptians, and was mighty in words and deeds. Now when he was 40 years old, it came into his heart to visit his brethren, the children of Israel. And seeing one of them suffer wrong, he defended and avenged him who was oppressed and struck down the Egyptian. One of his Hebrew brothers were being beaten, and he struck down this Egyptian that was beating him. For he supposed that his brethren would have understood that God would deliver them by his hand, but they did not understand. And the next day he appeared to two of them as they were fighting, two Hebrews, and tried to reconcile them, saying, "Men, you are brethren. Why do you do wrong one another?" But he did as

of believing in God, 40 years in the wilderness of learning what it is to be a shepherd over animals. He's a broken man. Now God can use his life. God can use proud people. God uses broken people. In other words, you're no longer the God of your own life. You're not in control anymore. You trust in the living God who gave his son for you. And whatever he says to you, you say, aye, aye, sir. It's no longer I who live, but what? Christ who lives in me. Moses had to reach that point. When Moses saw it, he marveled at the sight of this burning bush as he drew near to observe the voice of the Lord. Came to him, saying, I am the God of your fathers, the God of Abraham, the God of Isaac, the God of Jacob. And Moses trembled and dared not look. Then the Lord said to him, take off your sandals off your feet, for the place where you stand is holy ground. I have surely seen the oppression of my people who are in Egypt. I've heard their groaning and have come down to deliver them. And now come, I will send you to Egypt. Well, we might ask ourselves this question. Lord, why do you wait so long? Why did the children of Israel have to suffer so much? Why did they have to go through such cruelty? Why? Because it was only then that they finally started crying out to God. So many times in our lives, we don't cry out to God when everything's great. And God says, I love you. I care about you. Why didn't you come to me? Why don't you talk to me? So many times we reach this low point in our life because we realize, I can't do it, man. And finally you cry out to God. I'm hoping this for our nation. We finally cry out to God again. Because we're a mess. We're killing ourselves. We're destroying ourselves with immoralities and drug addictions and violence, racism, everything, man. It's bad. What's it going to take for us to finally cry out to God as a people? I don't know. I know we are. What about the nation? God loves us. He loves all people. He wants them all to get saved. Don't reach the bottom. Come now to Christ. It says here, I've heard the cry of my people. Verse 35, this Moses whom they rejected. Ah, there it is again. They rejected Joseph. They've rejected Moses. He's setting a pattern of understanding. This Moses whom they rejected, saying, who made you a ruler and a judge, is the one God sent to be a ruler and a deliverer by the hand of the angel who appeared to him in the bush. He brought them out after he had shown wonders and signs in the land of Egypt and in the Red Sea and in the wilderness 40 years. This is that Moses who said to the children of Israel, the Lord your God will raise up for you a prophet like me from your brethren, him you shall hear. Just as they killed all the babies, the Hebrew babies in Egypt, male babies under 2 years old, so Herod sent his soldiers in and killed all the babies in Bethlehem. But God had spoken to Joseph of Mary, said, get down to Egypt. Go, get out of this city of Bethlehem. That's where the Messiah was prophesied to be born. Now it's time for you to leave. The Magi had come. That's where the Messiah would be born. They came from the east. They said, in Bethlehem, the prophet says. And they come, they deliver gold, frankincense, and myrrh. They don't come back. And then Herod goes, wait a minute. Where are these Magi? They never came back. Go in and slaughter all the babies. There's only one king, that's me. Satan moving upon the hearts to destroy the Messiah, destroy Jewish people. Today, my friends, today, we're reading this. This is a history lesson. Today, we have the history lesson, and we have a future lesson. What's the future lesson? The future lesson is, there's a great tribulation coming. There's an Antichrist coming. There's great deception coming. There's great destruction coming. Great judgment from God coming. And we are called to proclaim these truths to our world in righteousness and immorality. This is our calling. We know the past, the present, and the future. Stephen only knew the past and the present. But God is calling us right now, man, to declare his truths in a world that is a mess. Now watch. It says here, a prophet like me from your brethren, him you shall hear.

Jesus came out of Egypt like Moses came out of Egypt. Moses became a deliverer. Jesus became a deliverer. He takes us out of this world. He's going to take us to heaven. A savior. This is he who was in the congregation in the wilderness with the angel who spoke to him on Mount Sinai with the fathers. The one who received the living oracles to give to us, whom our fathers would not obey, but rejected. And in their hearts, they turned back to Egypt, saying to Aaron, make us gods to go before us. For this Moses who brought us out of the land of Egypt, we do not know what has become of him. This is when Moses was on Mount Sinai receiving the Ten Commandments. And they made a calf in those days, offered sacrifices to the idol and rejoiced in the works of their hands. Moses up there for 40 days receiving the Ten Commandments. Hey, we don't know what happened to Moses. Hey, let's go back to Egypt. Let's start worshiping the calf again, the gods of Egypt. And the God of Israel just delivered them from Egypt with the plagues and the Passover and the angel of death protecting their homes and so forth with the blood of the lamb. And then parts the Red Sea, consumes the entire Egyptian army. And Moses is only gone for 40 days. They want to go back to Egypt. Be careful. Don't be sucked back to the world, man. Don't go back to all this immorality, all this sin. You've come out of it now. You know the true and living God. You know the Lord Jesus Christ. Amen? Let's live for him. All the world offers is destruction, more deception. It says here, and they made a calf in those days and offered sacrifices to the idol and rejoiced in the works of their own hands. Then God turned and gave them up to worship the host of heaven, the stars, the moon, the sun. Yes, what you want? You trust in them and see how they can help you. As it is written in the book of the prophets, he quotes from Amos 5. Did you offer me slaughtered animals and sacrifices during 40 years in the wilderness, O house of Israel? You also took up the tabernacle of Moloch and the star of your god Remphan, worshiping the stars and all these things, Remphan, images which you made to worship, and I will carry you away to Babylon. You're going to be judged. There's only one true God, and you can't incorporate all of the religions. And it interesting says, and you also took up the tabernacle of Molech. Let me show you a statue of Molech. This is drawn by an artist. The practice of worship of Molech was to take your baby and put it on the hot burning arms of Molech. They've been heated up. They're iron. They're made of iron. And they would light a fire in it. They'd be hot burning. And they'd then sacrifice their baby. Not all their babies, just a baby. And that was to bring them prosperity. Molech was to bring them prosperity as they sacrificed the baby. Because that would be the most innocent sacrificial offering you could give. Now, let me show you the next picture. That's Molech, a statue made just last year, placed at the Colosseum in Rome. Why would you do that? Because Satan wants it done. Because the whole world today worships Molech. What do you mean, Pastor? Yeah, it's called abortion. Sacrifice the baby for your own gain. This is not an opportune time. It's going to interfere with my career, my ambitions. I won't be able to make as much money because I got to take care of a kid. Really, if you want to get upset and realize how you're not going to have money, is your college loans. That's going to interfere with your ambitions and your career when you owe $100,000, $200,000 to the college that gave you this, so many times, a rinky-dink education and not really preparing you for life. But a baby won't interfere. You know why? Because God takes care of his children. This is our worship. Molech is alive and well on planet Earth today. This is why we have our pro-life center, because we want to save precious babies. And anybody that's had an abortion, we're going to love you, we're going to heal you, and we're going to help you through Jesus Christ. Because we know that all of us have been deceived. He's a big liar and a murderer. And we're here to bring life, no matter what anybody's done, we're here to bring life and love and healing. But this is our world I'm talking about. Our fathers, verse 44, had the tabernacle of witness in the wilderness as he appointed instructing Moses to make it according to the pattern that he had seen, which our fathers, having received it in turn, also brought
with Joshua in the land possessed by the Gentiles, whom God drove out before the face of our fathers until the days of David, who found favor before God and asked to find a dwelling for the God of Jacob. But Solomon built a house. However, the Most High does not dwell in temples made with hands, as the prophet says, Heaven is my throne. Earth is my footstool. My house will you build for me, says the Lord? What house will you build for me, says the Lord? Or what is the place of my rest? Has my hand not made all these things? And then, Stephen, I don't know, man, it just like shifts gears all of a sudden. Wham! Here it comes. Because with each one, the glory of God left the tabernacle. The glory of God left the temple. Ichabod. Gone. Why? Because the children of Israel went after these foreign gods, embraced them, worshiped them. And they wanted Yahweh too, because this has got to make all bases are covered, right? But God says, I'll share my glory with no one. He says, verse 51, you stiff-necked and uncircumcised in heart and ears, stiff-necked, you won't listen. You won't turn from your sins. And uncircumcised, you're carnal. You live for immoralities. You always resist the Holy Spirit. Holy Spirit. Spirit of God is holy. And when you come to Christ, your life is going to repent. You're going to change. You're not going to live for the ways of this world, the ways of the culture, the ways of the flesh, the ways of carnality and immoralities, because you've received the righteous and holy God of all creation, of all the universe, of everything there is. And His Holy Spirit comes into you, and now you're going to change. Amen. You always resist the Holy Spirit as your fathers did, and so do you. Which of the prophets did your fathers not persecute? And they killed those who foretold the coming of the Just One, of whom you now have become the betrayers and murderers, who have received the law by the direction of angels and have not kept it. All the prophets of God, you killed. You became jealous of them. You didn't like their messages of repentance. You didn't like their message of the Messiah's coming. And when the Messiah came, you crucified him. Amen. Now listen, what are you proclaiming? We're telling people the Messiah is coming. Amen? We say He came, but He's coming again. A second time. You and I are proclaiming this in righteousness and in holiness, and our message is not received. We need to get used to it. Amen? Blessed are those who are persecuted for righteousness' sake, for great is your reward in heaven. For my name's sake, great is your reward in heaven. I just am trying to prepare you because it's getting uglier and uglier. Yes, in these United States of America. He says, verse 51, it says, when they heard these things, they were cut to the heart and they gnashed at him with their teeth. But he, being full of the Holy Spirit, gazed into heaven and saw the glory of God and Jesus standing at the right hand of God and said, look, I see the heavens open and the Son of Man standing at the right hand of God. Then they cried out with a loud voice, stopped their ears, and ran at him with one accord. And they cast him out of the city and stoned him. The witnesses laid down their clothes at the feet of the young man named Saul. I told you Saul was there. Kill him. Stone him to death. But by the grace of God, he'll become Paul the Apostle. So we know that God's never done with anybody. Anybody can be saved. And they stoned Stephen as he was calling on God and saying, Lord Jesus, receive my spirit. Then he knelt down, cried out with a loud voice, Lord, do not charge them with this sin. And when he had said this, he fell asleep. He died. He said, Aloha. I'm in heaven. The first martyr of the church going to heaven. He sees Jesus standing up, ready to receive him. And thus this tells us, the Lord will stand up and receive us. The book of Hebrews says that Abraham saw a city far off. That city is heaven. Paul the Apostle writes in Philippians 3:20, he says, but our citizenship is in heaven, and we eagerly await a Savior from there, the Lord Jesus Christ, who by the power that enables him to bring everything under his control will transform our lowly bodies so that it will be conformed to his glorious body. And I love what
Paul writes in Romans 8, one of my favorite passages of scripture, who shall separate us from the love of Christ? Shall trouble or hardship or persecution or famine or nakedness or danger or a sword? As it is written, for your sake, we face death all day long. We are considered as sheep to be slaughtered. No, in all these things, we're more than conquerors through him who loved us. For I am convinced that neither death nor life, nor angels nor demons, neither the present nor the future, nor any powers, neither height nor depth, nor anything else in all creation will be able to separate us from the love of God that is in Christ Jesus our Lord. And all God's people said, amen. This powerful man of God, Stephanos, received his victor's crown as he was found in heaven with the Lord Jesus Christ. The moment you pass away, or we engage in the rapture of the church, guess where we're going to be? In the arms of Jesus, all of us, together with the great bridegroom, and we will be his bride. When the rapture hits, we go to the marriage supper of the Lamb. What a celebration it's going to be. Folks, I always look forward to all these things. I'm just excited, like, man, I can't wait. Lord, how about the rapture today? Let's go. Let's get out of here. What do you say? But let's win souls. Let's make disciples. Let's be a Stephanos, yeah?

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Have a great week as you go for God.

0: welcome to Through the Bible. I'm so glad that you're here for another great adventure in God's Word. Now, in this study, Dr. J. Vernon McGee is going to tell us about how Abraham entertained angels without even knowing it. And we'll also see that the lush, well-watered plain where Lot lived was not all that he had hoped it would be. I'm Steve Schwetz, and I'll hold the doors of the Bible bus open while you climb aboard and find your seat. And while we get settled, let's listen to Dr. McGee share some insights about marriage.
1: I have a little bit of, I don't suppose you'd call it a poem, but someone has refined the statement that Matthew Henry made concerning the creation of Eve. And since we're talking now about Sarah, the wife of Abraham, why, I think it's proper to read this at this particular time. Will you listen? Not from his head that she might rule over him, not from his feet that she might trample on him, but from his side that she might be equal to him, from under his arm that he might protect her, and from under his heart that he might love her. And that, may I say, is the true marriage relationship as given in the creation of Eve, and now we see it exemplified in the life of Sarah.
0: As Dr. McGee has said before, all great truths of the Bible are relevant in Genesis. And the more time that we spend in this book, the more that makes sense, doesn't it? Before we pray for our study, I want to note that the free notes and outlines that Dr. McGee will discuss in just a moment are available immediately in our app or over at ttb.org. Just look for our digital book, Briefing the Bible, or call 1-800-65-BIBLE if you'd rather have it sent by mail. Let's pray. Heavenly Father, thank you for the light of your word, and would you open the eyes of those who are in darkness so that they'll understand and respond in faith to your grace and mercy? Make each one of us strong in the power of your might and by your Holy Spirit. In Jesus' name we pray. Amen. We're off to Genesis 18 on Through the Bible with Dr. J. Vernon McGee.
1: Now, if you have the notes and outlines that we send out, follow along with us. We're in the 18th chapter of the book of Genesis. And as we said last time, as we entered this chapter, it seems that chapter 18 and 19 are rather detached from the story of Abraham. You wonder why it's put in here, but it actually is very important in many ways, which we'll have to reserve for a later date to talk about. But we find in chapter 18, we're with Abraham, and we see here a picture of what a blessed Christian life could be. And then in chapter 19, you can see actually when we go down to Sodom and join Lot down there, what a blasted Christian life is. And unfortunately, we have today both kinds among Christians. There are those today that have made really shipwreck of their lives. They have gotten entirely out of the will of God. And I wouldn't even suggest for a moment they've lost their salvation, but they sure lost everything else. And as Paul says, that they are saved so as by fire. Now, will you notice that we are with Abraham, and he's entertaining guests. We left off last time with Abraham having prepared a sumptuous bounty. He took a little calf, his servant killed it and prepared it, and the chef cooked it up, and they had veal steaks, or veal roast, I imagine, and all the trimmings that went with it. They had, we are told here, butter and milk. My, it was a real feast. And these three guests, Abraham entertains. And then we find that these guests are royal guests. Later on, we'll find out in the New Testament that it's suggested to us that some have entertained angels unawares. That was Abraham. He didn't know who he was really entertaining. Now, will you notice verse 9? And they said unto him, where is Sarah thy wife? And he said, behold, in the tent. Wasn't proper in that day. And as you know, even in the East today, for the wife to come out and be the one to entertain, especially when there were three male guests there. And now they ask about her. They make inquiry. And he said, I will certainly return unto thee according to the time of life, and lo, Sarah thy wife shall have a son. And Sarah heard it in the tent door which was behind him. Now, Sarah had her ear to keyhole, I think, and she has been listening in. And they discover now, both Abraham and Sarah, that they are entertaining angels unaware. Now, Abraham and Sarah were old, verse 11, and stricken in age, and it ceased to be with Sarah after the manner of women. Therefore, Sarah laughed within herself, saying, after I am waxed old, shall I have pleasure, my Lord being old also? That is it possible that I'll have a son? And she laughed. Now, what kind of laughter is this? Well, I think this is the laughter that's just too good to be true. That's all. And again, may I remind you that I'm sure most of us have had experiences like that also. God has been so good to us. And on a certain occasion, we just laughed, as Abraham did. And then something happened that is just too good to be true. Just too good to be true. And that was the way Sarah laughed. But it frightened her, because the Lord said unto Abraham, wherefore did Sarah laugh, saying, shall I of a surety bear a child which am old? Is anything too hard for the Lord? This is just something too good to be true. It just can't happen to me. Is anything too hard for the Lord? At the time appointed, I'll return unto thee according to the time of life, and Sarah shall have a son. Then Sarah denied, saying, I laugh not, for she was afraid. And he said, nay, but thou didst laugh. She couldn't avoid the truth here, and she certainly is rather evasive. And now will you notice verse 16? And the man rose up from thence and looked toward Sodom, and Abraham went with them to bring them on the way. In other words, Abraham didn't have a front gate, so he walked out with them a little farther than the front gate to bid them goodbye. And as they walked out where Abraham lived, you could look down at Sodom and Gomorrah. I know that when we were in that land, it was amazing to me on a clear day how far you could see. That is, you can see from Jerusalem to Bethlehem, and from the ruins of old Samaria, you can see to Jerusalem. And you can see the Mediterranean Sea, and you can see the Sea of Galilee, and you can see Mount Hermon most any place. Tremendous. Now, the thing that is taking place here, Abraham walks out a ways with these guests, and they see Sodom and Gomorrah, the great resorts of that day. And it must have been a very delightful place to be, a beautiful place. Now, will you notice? The Lord said, shall I hide from Abraham that thing which I do? Now, up to this point, the Lord has not revealed to Abraham what he's going to do with Sodom and Gomorrah. He's going to destroy them. Shall he hide from Abraham that thing which I do? And will you notice the reason now God's not going to hide it from Abraham? Verse 18, seeing that Abraham shall surely become a

for I know him, that he will command his children and his household after him, and they shall keep the way of the Lord. And this man Abraham, by the way, had discipline in his household to do justice and judgment, that the Lord may bring upon Abraham that which he hath spoken of him. Now, he said, I better tell Abraham. And the Lord said, because the cry of Sodom and Gomorrah is great, and because their sin is very grievous, I'll go down now and see whether they've done altogether according to the cry of it which has come unto me, and if not, I will know. In other words, God is saying now to Abraham, Abraham, I know the situation there, but I'm going down to investigate. And God never does anything hurriedly or hastily. And I'm going to destroy the city. It's a good thing God told Abraham this, because Abraham would have got a wrong impression of God, and that is that God was rather dictatorial, vindictive, and that he was one that apparently showed no mercy at all or consideration of those that were his. Abraham would have really had a distorted and warped view of God. And so what happened was that God lets him know now what he's going to do. Abraham has a time now to turn this over in his mind. And it's a good thing God told him, because he did have a wrong idea of God and of Sodom and Gomorrah. He was wrong about many things. And that's one of the reasons that God is telling us as much as he tells us. A lot of things that he doesn't tell us, but he's told us enough. Though a man be a fool and a wayfaring man, he need an heir therein. Now will you notice what happened? The men turned their faces from thence and went toward Sodom, but Abraham stood yet before the Lord. Abraham is now waiting before the Lord. And Abraham drew near and said, Wilt thou also destroy the righteous with the wicked? Now what was the first thing that entered his mind? The first thing entered his mind, of course, was Lot. He'd rescued him once. Now he's in danger down there, and he's wondering. I think he'd wondered about Lot and his relationship to God many times, but he at least believes he's a saved man, and he's asking God, what about the righteous? And after all, Abraham, I think, would have told you that there were many people he thought in the city of Sodom that were saved, and he couldn't understand God wanting to destroy or that he would destroy the righteous with the wicked. What a picture we have here. He says, peradventure there be 50 righteous within the city. Wilt thou also destroy and not spare the place for the 50 righteous that are therein? Now Abraham begins with 50. He says to the Lord, Lord, suppose there are 50 righteous down there in Sodom. Would you destroy the city if there were 50 righteous? And you know that it's quite interesting. Will you notice this? He keeps on. That be far from thee to do after this manner, to slay the righteous with the wicked, and that the righteous should be as the wicked. That be far from thee. Listen to him. Shall not the judge of all the earth do right? And may I say that's still a question that many people ask. Shall not the judge of all the earth do right? And there's an answer to it. The rest of the Bible testifies to the fact that the judge of all the earth always does right. Now, whatever God does is right. And if you don't think he's right, the trouble is not with God. The trouble is with you and your thinking. You're thinking wrong. You don't have all the facts. You do not know all of the details. If you did, you'd know that the judge of all the earth does right. We are wrong, he's right. And the Lord said, if I find in Sodom 50 righteous within the city, then I will spare all the place for their sake. And Abraham thought that over. And Abraham answered and said, behold, now I've taken upon me to speak unto the Lord, which am but dust and ashes. Peradventure there shall lack 5 of the 50 righteous. In other words, he says, if there are 45 there, would you

0: destroy the city for 45. And God told him, if I find there 40 and 5, I'll not destroy it. And this makes the man a little bit bold. And he said unto him again, he says, suppose there are 40. And the very interesting thing is, God says, I won't destroy it for 40. And Abraham keeps on bringing him down. He says, how about 30? And God says, well, if there are 30 there, I still won't do it. And he says, suppose that there are 20 there, I'll not destroy it. And, well, Abraham's overwhelmed now, and he takes another plunge. He says, suppose there are 10 there, would you destroy it if there are 10? God says, if there are 10 righteous in the city, I won't destroy it. And we're told at this point, and the Lord went his way as soon as he had left communion with Abraham, and Abraham returned to his place. Now the question arises, why didn't he come on down below 10? I'll tell you why. At this point, he's afraid Lot is lost, and this disturbs him a great deal, so he's not going to come down any farther. But he could have come down, friends, to 1. He could have said, Lord, if there's 1 in that city that's righteous, would you destroy the city? And you know what God would have said? If there's 1 that's righteous in that city, I'm going to get him out of that city, because I wouldn't destroy it if there's 1 righteous there. And you tell me, you say, how do you know that's the way it had been? Because that's the way it worked out. There was 1 righteous man there. Abraham didn't believe it, but God knew him. That was Lot. And God said, get out of the city. And God says, I can't destroy it till you are out. Did you know the tribulation, the great tribulation period, can't come as long as the church is in the world? Just can't come, friend. Because Christ bore our judgment. And the great tribulation is part of the judgment that is coming. And that's the reason that the church can't go. This is a picture of it. This is a glorious picture, if you please. And believe me, as we're going to see, Sodom and Gomorrah are a picture of the world. And what a picture. And what a condition the world's in today, very much like Sodom and Gomorrah. And that does not mean, friends, the Lord's going to come tomorrow, because I don't know and no one else knows, but he could come tomorrow. And this certainly would be in keeping with the condition and the carrying out of the picture that is here. Now, that is blessed fellowship with God. It's a picture of blessed Christian fellowship here with God. Now the picture changes. We live up yonder at Hebron on the plains of Mamre where Abraham dwelt. And now we go down to the city of Sodom where Lot dwells. Now I'm turning now to chapter 19 here. And as I do, I'm reading verse 1. And there came 2 angels to Sodom at even, and Lot sat in the gate of Sodom, and Lot, seeing them, rose up to meet them, and he bowed himself with his face toward the ground. Now, these 2 angels visit Lot in Sodom, and they announce judgment to warn Lot to escape. And we find in this chapter, Lot leaves Sodom with his wife and 2 daughters. And then we have the destruction of Sodom and Gomorrah, and Lot's wife turns to a pillar of salt. And then we have Lot's awful sin. We'll hit high points here, but so far we are dealing with the verses as we go along, and we'll stay with that. Now you have that which is the blasted life. And don't forget it, this man Lot happens to be a righteous man. Hard to believe it. If I had only this record, I wouldn't believe it. But you see, Simon Peter, in his epistle, he talked about that righteous man vexed his righteous soul. Now, he lived in Sodom, but he never was happy down there. You see, Lot was a tragic day for him when he moved to Sodom. He lost his family. In fact, the matter is, he lost all of them when you look at the total picture, and it's tragic. Many a man today may be a saved man, but by his life and where he goes, where he lives, he loses his family, loses his influence, and loses his testimony. Now, I know Christians like that. I've been a pastor, and I have, in course of time, talked to some of the children of some of the leaders of the churches I've served. Hasn't been too long ago that the son of a leader of the church that I served said all he was doing was waiting for his dad to die in order to repudiate everything. He thought the whole thing was phony, that the Christian life was, and all he could see was hypocrisy and everything. All he was doing, of course, was telling about his home. What a phony his dad must be. And he's lost his son. He's lost his influence, I can assure you, in other places. But I wouldn't question his salvation. I think the man trusts Christ. But by his life, it's rather a phony sort of a life. Poor Lot. How tragic this is. Now let's look at this. And this is a sordid chapter. We get two of them in the book of Genesis that are really sordid. This is one of them. Now I'll read on. Verse 2. And he said, Behold now, my lords, turn in, I pray you, into your servant's house. Tarry all night and wash your feet. These men must have had dirty feet. And of course, if you'd walk from the plains of Mamre down to Sodom with just nothing on but sandals, your feet would need washing also. But again, I call your attention to the custom of that day, which was practiced by those that extended hospitality to strangers. And he says to them, Ye shall rise up early and go on your ways. Now Lot was sitting in the gate of Sodom, and I can't let that go by without calling attention to the fact that the ones who sat in the gate of a city were the judges. Now, this man Lot not only had moved to Sodom, but he got into politics down there. And here he is, a petty judge sitting in the gate. But he's a hospitable man. When these strangers came in, he invited them to his home. And they came in. And they, at first, though, were reluctant. They said, Nay, but we'll abide in the street all night. We'll just stay outside. We don't want to inconvenience you. And they did this for a purpose, of course. He pressed upon them greatly, and they turned in unto him and entered into his house, and he made them a feast and did bake unleavened bread, and they did eat. Now these men have another feast. They had a feast with Abraham. They now have a feast with Lot. And they brought out something here. They said, We'll stay on the street, sleep in the park. And Lot says, Don't do that in Sodom. It's dangerous. Your life wouldn't be worth anything if you did a thing like that. And friends, may I say that maybe Los Angeles ought to change its name for Sodom. It wouldn't be safe for you to sleep on the streets of Los Angeles. In fact, it's not safe to be on the streets of Los Angeles at night. There are many women who live alone. They won't come out to church at night or any program at night. One dear saint of God told me, she said, I just locked my door at Brother McGee, and I do not open that door until the next morning by daylight. Says it's not safe in my neighborhood to even walk. Well, the days of Sodom and Gomorrah again, and practically for the same reason. And so they bring this out. Lot says, No, man, don't stay on the street. Wouldn't be safe for you. And he pressed upon them, and then they came in. Now notice this awful thing, verse 4. But before they lay down, the men of the city, even the men of Sodom, compassed the house round both old and young, all the people from every quarter. And they called unto Lot and said unto him, Where are the men which came into thee this night? Bring them out unto us that we may know them. May I say this is a sickening scene. To me, this reveals the degradation of this city, the city of Sodom. And this is the name that's been put on that sin from that day to this, Sodom. Now, there was no attempt made, apparently, in the city of Sodom to have a church for this crowd and tell them that they're all right in spite of the fact that they practice this thing. May I say to you that the Word of God is specific on this. And you can't tone it down. This is an awful sin. Now we're going to see what happened at the home of Lot in the city of Sodom that night. We'll have to wait till next time. Until then, may God richly bless you, my beloved.
1: Well, like Lot, we live in a world filled with darkness. But in Psalm 34, King David offers hope. He says, "The eyes of the Lord are on the righteous, and his ears are open to their cry. The face of the Lord is against those who do evil." So as the Lord watches over us, let's be full of faith and prayerful for those who need a Savior. 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I'm Steve Schwetz, and I'll meet you back here next time as the Bible Bus rolls along.

0: story on the Bible Bus today is just one step in a 5-year journey through the entire Word of God. 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Is this your story too?
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2: 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The journey doesn't begin with a flawless resume. It begins with a listening heart, and that's where we'll begin, too.
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0: Tables. 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
1: That said, let's read 1 Corinthians chapter 5, verse 1. So good. If people, this is my note from last week. If people followed you, where would they show up? And I thought, you know, they'd show up at the ministry meeting tonight, and then prayer on Tuesday, hopefully, and all these things. That said, let's read 1 Corinthians chapter 5, verse 1. So good. I've titled this message, are we on there? Aloha, everyone online and Real Life Network, and God bless all you guys, and Jack Kibbs and Calvary Chapel Chino Hills, and the amazing ministry that is going worldwide in so many ways through the Real Life Network right now. Amazing, you guys, crazy. And that we get to be a part of it. It's just like, God is so big. You guys realize how big he is? I was talking with Liam yesterday, sitting at the dinner table, and he goes, you know how big God is? And I go, yeah, he goes, he's bigger than this. And he's like wiping his hands on the table. Like, I'm like, I go, yeah, you know, he's bigger than me, than you, than, he goes, I go, he's bigger. I go, he's bigger than everything you can see right now. He goes, he is? And I go, yeah, you know he is. I go, he's bigger than the islands. He's bigger than mountains. And his eyes are just getting bigger and bigger. He goes, is he bigger than the world? And I go, he created it. He made it. He's big. And he was just like, wow, you know, it's like, and we're just like, oh yeah, God, he's big. No, you know, you grab a hold of it, you know. It's like I've shared before, stick your head underwater with a mask on and see all that you missed, that most of the world, you know, 99% of the world has never seen, put their face and their eyes under the water in the ocean and seen some of the things that we get to see there. And that's just a glimpse of everything that's there. There's so much. And it's just a kind of a picture of, gosh, what is there that we aren't really even seeing if we would just get our head and our eyes buried in the water of the Word and receive. That said, look at, let's read the Apostle Paul writing 1 Corinthians chapter 5, verse 1. And this is some tough stuff here, and we're gonna fly as well, as I say sometimes, and lately especially. The Apostle Paul writing, it is actually reported that there is sexual immorality among you. I mean, what if we were looking, what if we were right here this morning even, you know, just think, you know, some of you right now, maybe some of you right now, uncomfortable. Good, because it's not good. It will destroy you. Watch. He said, it is actually reported that there is sexual immorality among you, and of a kind that does not even occur among the pagans. It doesn't mean if your kind occurs all over among the pagans that yours is okay. It's still wrong. But here in this case, he says, a man has his father's wife, and you're proud. He says, shouldn't you rather be filled with grief and have put out of your fellowship this man who did this? Even though I am not physically present, I'm with you in spirit. And I've already passed judgment on the one who did this, just as if I were present. Verse 4, when you are assembled in the name of our Lord Jesus, and I am with you in spirit, and the power of our Lord Jesus is present, hand this man over to Satan, so that his sinful nature may be destroyed and his spirit saved on the day of the Lord. This is radical. And this represents too much of the church today, truly. So let's pray. Father God, we just commit this word to you. Lord, this, through the end of the chapter, tough stuff. Lord, difficult things, but things that you are greater than. Lord, you're bigger. Created the whole world. You can surely help us and dig us out of this grave, out of this pit, out of this mire, of whatever it is that anyone here has embraced. Lord, you've lifted us all up and out before in so many ways, God. Do that this morning. Deliver us from evil as we pray, Lord. And in these things, Lord, knowing that it's for your good and for your glory, because you are good and glorious. And in Jesus' name we pray. Amen. All right. So, we posed the question last week, Sunday, in chapter 4, as we closed it out. What would our church, your church, if you're visiting, be like if everyone did like you? If everyone imitated you? If everyone just did as you do? Would it be a healthy church? Would it be morally, ethically, spiritually, maritally a shining light? Again, what if everyone lived, what if everyone loved like you? Would things be all that God wants them to be? Just these past Wednesdays, we've been in the book of Judges, as I mentioned, and we've seen up close what happens when everyone just does as they see fit in their own eyes. It doesn't go well. It never goes well. It didn't. That was Samson's demise, doing what was right in his eyes. Went down to Timnah, saw a woman, a Philistine woman. I want her, gotta have her, you know? I mean, and down he goes. It was a bad marriage, you know? She proved herself unfaithful from the start. And then he tries to prostitute, and then he goes this way and that, and then he comes to Delilah. Again, what's right in his eyes? Well, surely this is the one. No, this is one that God has said no to. She is a Philistine. She is of the world. She is not of your kind. And Samson goes down, thinking again he can pull it off again. And even if it goes bad, he'll come back. But it was the end. It was the end for him. We never know when that end might be. You guys, God has so much more for us, and it's ours to seek him out. In that, if you do, you'll love him. If you seek him, you'll find him, and you'll love him. And in that, then you'll have love for one another all the more. And it's important because we only have so much time. Each and every one of us only have so much time. None of us has the promise of tomorrow. My friend Stan, I brought it up last week, passed away just unexpectedly, his wife said. The next text message was deep, deep, deep grief, you know, is what she said to me. And most of you maybe experience that. If not, you know, it comes. It's part of life. Because we don't have the promise of tomorrow for ourselves or for others. And that's just, you know, looking at health issues and such things personally. But let's look, take it from Liam's, again, point of view. I'm going to owe him some money. I always tell him I give him a dollar every time I talk about him. But anyways, but from his point of view, the whole world. What's going on in the world? Does the world have the promise of tomorrow? No, it doesn't. You guys, here's the deal. At least tomorrow is an extended look, because looking at my

But you can put a kind of a question mark with, you know, a check to come. It's going to happen. In Ezekiel 38, you guys, with Turkey and Russia and Iran and Libya and Sudan and others, that right now this prophetic stage is set and ready over there. I was going to go on my phone this morning and look and see what's happened there this morning, last night, because last night was daytime there. We're the other side of the world there. It's nighttime there, and who knows what's happening right now. But you guys, crazy, insane stuff, you guys, because Israel has been in the crosshairs of the devil since its inception. And clearly, especially since 1948, all the more, with a supernatural comeback of the nation of Israel. And despite Iran, Hamas, Hezbollah, all their proxies, you guys, Israel is the apple of God's eye. And we can say that for each other, that those verses, you can't take them and apply them to any child of God, you know, it's fair. But you guys, with last week, the bombings that killed those 12 Israeli children playing in a soccer field, isn't it wild? You can just be desensitized to that. Yeah, 12 Israeli children were killed playing in a soccer field. Bomb went off, boom, you know, and all kinds of others injured. And you can think about it, but it's gone in a minute, and you know, it's like, you know. You guys, for them, everything's changed. For their families, everything's changed. It's just like Lahaina for us, all around the world, all of these things that are happening. But again, looking at Israel, and again, that was on the Golan Heights. That was their coming in, and now the threats that are there are even greater. This past week, Russian Airlines, Delix, they've been used to transport missiles to Iran and arms to Iran for a long time in Tehran. But this last week, almost daily, showing up. And nobody knows, well, probably somebody knows what was on them. Probably Israel knows what was there. But again, Russia, they're in the mix right now. Then to quote Turkish President Erdogan 5 days ago, President Erdogan of Turkey, again, found in Ezekiel 38. You guys got to study, read, get to know the book of Ezekiel 38, or the chapter Ezekiel 38 there. Whole book is great. But that said, 5 days ago, he said, "We must be very strong so that Israel cannot strike Palestine again." He said, "Just like we entered Karabakh and the way that we entered Libya, maybe we will do the same thing with Israel. There is nothing we can't do. We have to be strong." You guys, those nations are uniting. You know, because, and they hate each other too. When you look at those nations there, you know, they all have these issues of hatred towards each other, but they gather around one central hatred, which is Israel, which is a greater hatred. And then understand as well, which the world forgets and our nation doesn't talk about at all, that they say Israel is the little Satan. And that the United States is the great Satan. They want to take us out. Look at what's going on in the news over there in all over Europe right now, and in London and all around, these protests, just masses of Palestinian protesters that are, you know, wearing their masks over their heads and their colors, whatever you want to call it, like a giant religious gang in a sense. And there, you guys, it's huge. And our nation right now, I mean, I just wonder what's going to happen, you guys, with what's gone on with our borders. I mean, who knows? Nobody would be surprised if something like that all of a sudden happened in the United States. Al Jazeera, again, the major promoter of Iran and those nations from Iran, said this: "In the coming hours, the world will witness extraordinary scenes and very important developments." It was kind of a threat to get people freaked out, because they know if they step out on that threat, they'll be stomped out real hard. But again, they are preparing. According to the New York Times, the U.S. set to deploy additional combat aircraft to the Middle East in response to imminent threats from Iran and its proxies targeting Israel. And 2 weeks ago, Secretary of State Antony Blinken said the time for Iran to produce nuclear weapons-grade material is now, probably.

Probably 1 to 2 weeks away. And that was 2 weeks ago. And so the question is not if and when, but as was reported in the Jerusalem Post, there in Israel, the word is all Israelis, F-16s, F-15s, F-35 fighter jets are all fully loaded and all ready to deploy within minutes. All special units are ready to deploy. All long-range missiles bases are ready. All air defense systems are fully loaded. The big question is now, will we preemptively strike Iran or wait to get hit first and then respond? And I was just copying this as I was, and I looked at my computer, and the word came in. The U.S. has announced its sending of the Carrier Strike Group 3 to the Middle East. And then I saw pictures of it last night, just like masses of warships and things, and many already over there. USS Abraham Lincoln is one of the aircraft carriers full of F-35Cs. And then it's also said Iran's UN mission told CBS News, Iran's UN mission, United Nations mission, told the US CBS News, Hezbollah from Lebanon will attack civilian targets in Israel. Which means if they're going to target civilians in Israel, it's more children, babies, innocents, hospitals, schools. In the proxy countries of Iran and there in Lebanon and other places, they build their bases, you know, Hamas, they're in the West Bank. They build their bases in the schools and in hospitals so that if we bomb them, then they go, oh, look what you did, you know. Again, that's illegal according to international law. But it reads, despite this clear threat, the UN and the non-government organizations there have no press to protesters. They all remain silent. I mean, all this stuff going on. And then again, just yesterday and last night, as I looked, a warning from all Western embassies for everyone in Lebanon, get out as fast as you can, any way you can. And you guys, all that to say, you guys, none of us, our world doesn't have a real promise of a messy tomorrow, maybe no tomorrow, but not a long tomorrow. One day it'll be 7 years left for this world. The Antichrist will come and you and I will be gone, by the way. We're gone when he comes. But I challenge you, read, become familiar with, understand Ezekiel 38, Isaiah 17. And in that, if you're reading it and you're in God's word, you, don't be afraid. But we're to be those that look up and trust God because he's got a plan. It's like Crystal Lewis sang that song years ago, you know, people get ready, Jesus is coming, soon we'll be going home. Remember that? And you guys, and then the next line, people get ready, Jesus is coming to take from the world his own. You guys, the eyes of the Lord are on the land of Israel, on his own people there, and his church specifically as well, waiting to snatch us away when it's time. And it's true. You think the world is doing exactly what Jesus said it would be doing in Matthew 24 before he'd take his church. And so we're called to be ready. Part of being ready is understanding the wake-up calls that are around us. And in the midst of all that, God's clear call, in the midst of all this stuff going around, he wants you to be holy. He wants you to be set apart. He wants you, when your neighbor doesn't have tomorrow to today, be able to see Jesus Christ in you. So that when the enemy strikes in their camp, in their home, you're able to give them a message that they could receive. And you look at this and I think about it, you guys. Wholeness in the church is where we were at last week. And right now, in the word, we see that wholeness was a problem. There was an issue there. The world has lost its way, and with that, just as the Bible says, leaders in the church will be losing their way. There will be many that will be going aside after other teachers and gathering many to hear what their teachers and what their itching ears want to hear, which is contrary to the solid truth of biblical doctrine. And in the midst of it all, as the Bible says, there's nothing new under the sun. And from Corinth to the world, the church today, kind of addressing our text here, understand
The church today, as it was then, is caught in sexual immorality. And sexual immorality, again, always beginning with sexual compromise. That's what we saw in Samson's life these last few weeks. And sexual compromise becomes the rule rather than Romans 7:13, where we see Paul saying to see sin is utterly sinful. If we really saw how utterly sinful sin was, the destruction that it brings, you guys, we would turn away. And again, to remind us, those of us who believe that we are living in the last days, God has said, I mean, I love it, to the last days church in Revelation in chapter 3, verse 20, Jesus says these words. He says, behold, to the church, he says, behold, here I am. I'm standing at the door and knocking. If anyone hears my voice, doesn't matter what sin you're steeped in, if anyone hears my voice and he opens the door, I'll come in. I'll eat with him and he with me. I want to enjoy intimacy with you. Fellowship with you. Jesus is saying to the church there, hey, behold, here I am. We can make this all good. Just let me in. How does the church let Jesus in? You know what? They open up his word. They open up his word and they open up their hearts and the pastor opens up his mouth and the Holy Spirit does the work that he's going to do in every heart individually. It's amazing how he touches you in a way that's completely different from the way he touches you. And he's just personal. So it's each individual. It's not just the church as a whole we need to. He's knocking. No, he's knocking at your heart. Every one of us. And it's because he wants to have fellowship. His word is this, he says right after that, to him who overcomes, being that one that hears his voice and opens the door. How do you overcome? Open the door. To him who overcomes, I will give the right to sit with me on my throne, just as I overcame and I sat down with my Father on his throne. He who has an ear, let him hear what the Spirit is saying to the churches, and that's individuals there. And maybe God is speaking to you individually this morning. And understanding, too, that this is spoken, as we said, to believers. We can't miss that. Even though it's shared at the end of many messages, and Billy Graham shared it so many times, and rightfully so, it's applicable for the unsaved. Surely Jesus stands at the door and knocks. But here in context, God is saying this to his church. That's rad. Considering the church at Corinth, Ray Stedman, pastor in Palo Alto, California, years ago, he's with the Lord now, solid teaching, but he said this, he said that the Corinthian church doesn't have much, if anything, on the Californian church. And you guys, that's true in so many ways. But you guys, there's remnants. There's remnants. There are many churches in California that have men of God that have committed their hearts and families that are there that are worshiping this morning. So don't write California off. And as we said, as we started off, maybe this book should be called the Book of First Convictings. The Book of First Convictions. Because it's all through here. If you allow it, as you go through this book, the writings to the Church of God in Corinth, it's a messed up church in a lot of ways. They have all the gifts, but they are out of control, as we'll see. And remember also that conviction is good because conviction comes from God. And it comes because he loves us. But the devil, he has only one book. It's the book of condemnation.

Aloha. We are blessed that you chose to join us today as we study God's Word together. Our hope is that each time you listen, you will be strengthened, encouraged, and comforted by God's Word. If you are on the island of Maui, we would like to invite you to join us on Sunday mornings for our 9 a.m. Oceanside service at Wahikuli Wayside Park, just north of Lahaina. 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